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0: because it's in our smartphone, our tablet, our laptop, and our electric vehicles. When you wake up, like I do, I'll start swiping just like you and checking how much charge I have and so on. At that very moment, when you click over to social media, there'll be a mother with a baby strapped to her back. And she will be hacking at the earth under a scalding sun without any reprieve, trying to fill up a sack desperately, bent over, scrounging away, releasing toxic puffs of cobalt dust into her lungs and her baby's lungs. Because cobalt is toxic. And then she can eat, her baby can eat, her children can eat, her husband can eat, whoever it is, the family can eat that day. And their day is measured in kilos of cobalt. And that invariably flows up through the formal supply chain into our phones and stuff as we plug them in each day. Above the dirt where all this cobalt is located is a population of some of the poorest people on the planet.
1: This is
0: Siddharth Kara. I am a researcher on modern day slavery and child labor and author of the book Cobalt Red: How the Blood of the Congo Powers Our Lives.
1: For over 20 years, Siddharth has dedicated his life to understanding the conditions for workers at the bottom of the supply chain, the people who extract the resources that go into products that fuel the world economy. Several years ago, he became interested in a metal called cobalt, a key ingredient in rechargeable lithium-ion batteries. It's what keeps that little battery icon green as we scroll through social media, or turn on GPS, or swipe right or left on a dating app. That interest landed him in the Democratic Republic of Congo, because
0: 3/4 of the global supply of cobalt is mined in the Congo.
1: And most of that cobalt comes from a specific region of Congo called Katanga. At the urging of his colleagues, Siddharth went there in 2018.
0: I've been, at that point, 18 years documenting slaves and child labor. So I've seen already quite a bit of horror. But what I saw on that first trip in the Congo just left me shell-shocked. I was completely unprepared for the severity and enormity of violence and suffering and degradation, and it redirected the entire course of my research journey from that point forward.
2: Cobalt mines are often protected by heavily armed security and are not welcoming to outside prying eyes. But Siddharth was actually able to get into one, and this is what he saw.
0: Everything's chewed up. You know, there are no trees anywhere. There's no birds in the sky. There's this haze, there's grit that you can kind of feel in your throat and your eyes as you walk around. And we come to this ridge, and it is almost like a lightning bolt thunderclap. What I saw in front of me was this cavernous chasm in the earth of just pure cobalt mountain and stone. And inside that cavern was close to 15,000 human beings, crammed so close to each other, they barely had room to move. There was this thunderous clanking of metal on stone, mallets and rebar, hacking, hacking, hacking, all of this cacophony of voices and this toxic cloud of grit rising up from the pit.
2: This is actual audio from this very mining site that Siddharth captured while he was there.
0: It was basically a scene as if it was 2,000 years ago when the pyramids were being built. Like just this sea of brute humanity laboring with just raw force against this mountain of solid cobalt stone.
2: These thousands of workers, many of them teenage boys, work without safety equipment in toxic, dangerous conditions, hauling away thousands of tons of cobalt. And each worker maybe makes a few dollars a day for this labor, while companies that make products with cobalt bring in billions, selling to all kinds of tech companies.
0: It was unlike any experience I ever had or have had since.
2: Cobalt mining hasn't only fueled our gadgets and machines. It's also a vital material in the creation of electric cars, a technology that many people hope will help in the fight against global climate change.
0: The truth of the matter is, we are endeavoring to preserve our environment by destroying the environment in the heart of Africa. That doesn't make sense. In fact, it's an enormous hypocrisy. How can their earth count less than ours? How can their children count less than ours? That's colonial thinking. I mean, now we're dialing the moral clock back to the 1700s and 1800s, where it was generally accepted that the people of Africa were worth less, and their environment and their resources are ours to pillage.
1: The moral clock. Cobalt brings up a troubling contradiction that is embedded in the fabric of our culture, our way of life. The disturbing reality is that we, in the developed world, are collectively tolerating the suffering and brutality exacted on thousands of people in the Congo so that we can make technological progress. And as Siddharth said, this is something that goes back over 100 years. It's a cycle that keeps reemerging like a ghost haunting the world. In this episode of Throughline from NPR, we're going to explore the history of Congo's tragic role in the formation and development of the world economy and meet the people who fought to end the cycle.

0: The late 1890s, at the Belgian port of Antwerp, a young man in his mid-20s, employed by a British shipping company, shows up for work. Every day, his job was to
1: stand on the dock, check that the cargo manifest accurately represented the cargo coming off his ships.
0: Ships bringing cargo from the Congo.
1: Tally up what was loaded onto the ships when they went back to Africa, and so forth. And he quickly began to notice something.
0: Things weren't adding up when he looked at what was actually on the ships.
1: He noticed that when his company's ships arrived from Africa, they were filled to the hatch covers with enormously valuable cargoes of ivory and wild rubber.
0: These materials were supposed to be a part of trade. So naturally, he expected that items like manufactured European goods would be put on the ships heading back south towards Africa. But instead, he saw those ships
1: carried mostly soldiers, firearms, and ammunition. No trading goods were being sent to Africa. No merchandise was being exchanged for all these riches that were coming from Africa.

0: With every passing day, he became more and more obsessed with the pattern: rubber and ivory in, weapons and soldiers out. He carefully documented what he was seeing, and eventually he pieced together what was happening.
1: There, standing on the dock at Antwerp, he realized that he was looking at evidence of a slave labor system 4,000 miles away.
0: The young man's name was E.D. Morrell, and what he figured out is that there wasn't trade happening. The guns and soldiers he saw were going to enforce the extraction of rubber and ivory in the Congo.
1: He went to the head of a shipping company and said, "Something terrible is going on here. Clearly there's forced labor involved. Nobody's being paid for this stuff that's coming from Africa. We shouldn't be involved with it." The head of the shipping company told him to get lost. Morrell quit his job, and in the space of several years, he turned himself into the great British investigative journalist of his time.
0: E.D. Morrell would go on to gather evidence from the Congo to tell a sweeping, disturbing story that would implicate Belgium, Europe, and the world economy in an atrocity. That story would cause the first great human rights scandal of the 20th century, and it's a story that will sound hauntingly familiar for all of us living today.

0: The 1800s were a time of great transition. Industrialization, railroads, automobiles, factories popping up everywhere. The modern international economy was in its infancy. But there was a fundamental imbalance, a contradiction. Many of the countries in what we now call the West, England, France, the United States, etc., didn't always have the natural resources, the raw materials to fuel their economies. Those resources were in faraway places, in South Asia, in Latin America, and in Africa.
1: It was also the beginning of what became known as the Scramble for Africa.
0: The Scramble for Africa.
1: Where European countries were seizing pieces of that vast continent as colonies.
0: This is Adam Hochschild.
1: I teach a class at the Graduate School of Journalism here in Berkeley, California, at UC Berkeley.
0: He's the author of the award-winning book, King Leopold's Ghost,
1: which is about the exploitation of what today is the Democratic Republic of Congo by King Leopold II of Belgium.
0: King Leopold II of Belgium was one of the youngest rulers of one of the youngest countries in Europe in the 1800s, and he came to power right at the start of Europe's colonization of Africa.
1: And Leopold decided to get in at the beginning of that scramble, find a piece of Africa that could be his, where he could rule supreme.
0: He was brash and ambitious, and believed an African colony could bring him more legitimacy and wealth. So he sent explorers to find him a territory. And by 1844, he used money, cunning, and violence to establish a colony.
1: He called it Congo Free State.
0: Congo Free State.
1: More than 70 times the size of Belgium, right in the middle of the continent. Roughly the same territory that today is the Democratic Republic of Congo, recognized by all the nations of the world, starting with the United States, as his personal colony.
2: At almost the same time, the first automobile with an internal combustion engine was invented. A few years later, a Scottish inventor created the first inflatable rubber tire. The world had entered the age of the automobile. Everyone wanted a car, and demand for rubber tires increased exponentially. It just so happened that Congo Free State had a lot of the world's supply of rubber ready to go. It became a virtual gold mine.

0: And who would personally possess all this rubber? None other than King Leopold II.
1: He was a big guy with a long beard that turned white as he grew older, quite an imposing and robust figure. And he was an absolute master of public relations.
0: King Leopold wanted to be seen as a progressive figure, someone who was a champion of Western Christian values. So he tried to sell the international community on the idea that he was actually there in the Congo on a benevolent mission.
1: Told everybody that he was in this totally for altruistic motives to spread Christianity, civilization, the benefits of commerce.
0: As a part of this effort, King Leopold welcomed not only Catholic, but also Protestant missionaries from countries like Sweden, Britain, and the United States to Congo Free State. An unusual move for a Catholic king of a mostly Catholic country.
1: Now, that's what got Leopold into trouble, because there were, among the Americans, Britons, and Swedes, a number of people who had the moral fortitude to be absolutely horrified at what they saw.

0: The missionaries say they're collecting evidence about the massacre. Mr. Vass says the whole country is pillaged and not a village left standing. In a radius of about 75 miles, there are probably over 50,000 people sleeping in the bush, unsheltered. And we are in the midst of a rainy season. The state is a terror to everyone.
1: These are from the writings of a Black American missionary named William Henry Shepherd, one of the many missionaries welcomed by King Leopold to Congo Free State.
2: Dr. William Henry Shepherd was born free in Virginia in 1865. His mother was a free woman of mixed race. His father was a barber.
1: This is Ramona Austin.
2: I was the first full-time African curator at the Art Institute of Chicago and the Dallas Museum of Art.
1: She's an art historian who wrote about William Henry Shepherd in an article called An Extraordinary Generation.
2: He entered Hampton University in about 1881.
1: A few years later, he went to a Presbyterian seminary.
2: And from there, it took him about 2 years to be assigned as a missionary.
1: In Congo Free State. And this was during the era of Jim Crow in the South, a time when there were
3: tremendously limited horizons for a Black person in the United States. And he wanted to go overseas as a missionary because he felt if he became a missionary, you know, he could go somewhere, he could see the world, he could do things.
1: He arrived in Congo in 1890.
3: He settled in a part of the country where the Kuba people live.
1: Kuba, also known as the Bakuba people.
3: An African ethnic group that had not seen much of Europeans up to that point. Their traditional society was still intact. Shepherd was really the first outsider to reach the Kuba capital.
0: We could see in the distance thousands and thousands of banana and palm trees. And our escort of Bakuba cried out, "Musenge, Musenge."
2: He describes in rapturous terms the greatness of their towns, their broad streets, industry, what they created.
0: Their broad streets ran at right angles, and there were blocks just as in any town.
2: He sees a people who have a history.
0: They were the finest looking race I had seen in Africa. Dignified, graceful, courageous, honest, with an open, smiling countenance. Their knowledge of weaving, embroidering, wood carving, and smelting was the highest in equatorial Africa.
4: And Shepherd didn't just capture what he saw with a pen. He also used an early version of a

0: forced labor system.
1: Coming up, the movement against King Leopold II. 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
2: 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And she performs at the Warfield in San Francisco on Saturday, September 19th. Tickets for Arlo Parks at the Warfield at kalw.org/presents. 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Current time is 5:29. Coming up in just a little over an hour is the SFUSD Board of Education meeting live on KALW.
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4: You're listening to Throughline from NPR. I'm Rund Abdelfattah. Today on the show, the story of how the Congo powered the growth of the Western world at an enormous cost. In the late 1800s, King Leopold II of Belgium saw the opportunity to make a fortune. He used money, cunning, and violence to establish a colony he called Congo Free State. It was rich in the natural resources an industrializing world craved, and King Leopold sold the world a story that what he was doing was for the Congo's own good. He invited missionaries to see his lands, including a Black American man named William Henry Shepherd. And Shepherd was horrified by what he saw.
5: These great stalwart men and women who have from time immemorial been free, perhaps about 400,000 in number, have entered a new chapter in the history of their tribe. Only a few years ago, travelers through this country found them living in large homes, loving and living happily with their wives and children, one of the most prosperous and intelligent of all the African tribes. But within these last 3 years, how changed they are. Their farms are growing up in weeds and jungle. Their king is practically a slave. Their houses now are mostly half-built single rooms and are much neglected. Even their children cry for bread. Why this change? You have it in a few words. There are armed sentries of chartered trading companies who force the men and women to spend most of their days and nights in the forests making rubber. And the price they receive is so meager that they cannot live upon it.
1: William Henry Shepherd saw with his own eyes what King Leopold was really doing in Congo Free State.
6: He deployed this mercenary army to terrorize and enslave the Congolese people to gather rubber sap.
1: This is Siddharth Kara, a researcher on modern-day slavery and child labor, and author of the book Cobalt Red, How the Blood of the Congo Powers Our Lives.
6: And it was probably one of the greatest, meaning most horrific, episodes of colonial pillage and slavery in history.
0: What Leopold's private army did is they would go into village after village. They would take the women of the village, hold them hostage, in order to force the men of each village to go into the rainforest and gather a monthly quota of wild rubber.

0: And of course, the women who were chained up as hostages, which could happen for days or even weeks out of each month, were abused, mistreated, often raped by Leopold's soldiers.
1: William Henry Shepherd witnessed this kind of suffering firsthand with the Bakuba people.
2: He documented it by shooting, with his camera, three men who were mutilated and one of the women.
1: That's Ramona Austin, author of an article about William Henry Shepherd called An Extraordinary Generation.
0: Leopold's army was composed of Black African conscripts.
1: And Adam Hochschild, author of the book King Leopold's Ghost.
0: You know, people who were unwillingly conscripted into this army, and the white officers were always very suspicious of their soldiers because they knew they were there unwillingly. When they issued ammunition to them, a soldier had to prove that each bullet that he had fired had been used to kill somebody. And the way you did that was you cut a hand off the corpse and brought it back to show your commanding officer. However, sometimes the soldiers shot at somebody and missed, or they used a bullet to go hunting in order to have that hand to show their officer. They would cut the hand off a living person.
1: Shepherd and other activists captured dozens of photos of Congolese men, women, and children with amputated hands.
3: Slaughter, mutilation, enslavement, cannibalism, the darkest expression of human greed and violence.
0: It made Leopold a huge amount of money, but it had an absolutely devastating effect on the Congo itself.
3: Leopold and his terror squads depopulated the Congo by about 50%.
4: Wow.
0: It dropped from some 20 million people to some 10 million people.
5: William Henry Shepherd was deeply disturbed by what was happening in Congo Free State.
0: He described all this in things that he wrote, articles he wrote for missionary journals back home, and photographs of living people missing hands began to reach the outside world. And that was one of the things that created a reaction against what Leopold was doing in the Congo.
5: Soon, an organization had formed to campaign against what was happening in Congo Free State. It was called the Congo Reform Association.
0: Over the course of a decade or so, there were public meetings throughout Europe, the United States, as far away as Australia and New Zealand, where they showed these photographs, projecting them as slides, and urged people to put pressure on their governments, to in turn put pressure on King Leopold to end these atrocities. This was the first big international human rights scandal of the 20th century.
5: And what about King Leopold? Well, he pushed back against the movement almost immediately.
0: Leopold published a torrent of counter-propaganda, published a magazine in three languages called The Truth About the Congo, and distributed it as widely as he could.
5: And what about William Henry Shepherd?
0: The regime came to hate him and were appalled at the exposés he was doing.
5: He was sued in court in England by a rubber company. He was put on trial in Congo. Yet he didn't stop. He would stay in the country for 20 years, documenting both King Leopold's atrocities and the beauty of Congolese culture and history.
2: Shepherd was the real historian in terms of the length of his stay and his command of the literature. And, you know, that carries on to today.
5: And despite all his efforts, King Leopold could not stop the movement against his rule in Congo.
0: And there was increasing pressure on him to give up his personal control of the Congo.
5: In 1908, King Leopold, then in his 70s, handed control of Congo Free State to the Belgian government. An epic victory over colonialism. But the reality is, very little justice was actually served for the people of Congo.
0: So Leopold finally said, okay, I will give up my Congo to Belgium, but you, the Belgian government, are going to have to pay me for it. And believe it or not, they did.
5: In fact, the model of colonialism that Leopold set up in Congo would be duplicated by German and French colonies in other parts of Africa. And the Belgian government would go on exploiting the resources of Congo for decades. But all of that would change in 1960.

0: Combattants de l'indépendance, aujourd'hui victorieux.
1: This is the voice of Patrice Lumumba, the first democratically elected prime minister of the Democratic Republic of Congo.
0: Mes amis, qui avaient lutté sans relâche à nos côtés.
1: Here he is giving a speech on June 30th, 1960, at an event celebrating Congo's first Independence Day. It was broadcast throughout the country on radio.
0: Que vous garderez ineffaçablement gravé dans vos cœurs.
1: He's standing there wearing a well-fitting suit, a bow tie, and his iconic black brow-line glasses. He looks like a teacher whose class you never want to skip. The speech is blunt, clean, punchy. It criticizes European colonialism and spells out what a better future will look like for the Congo.
0: Nous allons montrer au monde ce que peut faire l'homme noir quand il travaille dans la liberté.
2: We shall show the world what the black man can do when working in liberty. And we shall make the Congo the pride of Africa. We shall see to it that the lands of our native country truly benefit its children.
1: That last line, buried in the middle of his speech, is an idea at the center of what Patrice Lumumba was fighting for. The idea that Congo's resources, its land, should benefit its people before any other country. Patrice Lumumba was a star in the Congolese independence movement. He was the country's beloved political leader, but it took a windy and unlikely path to get there.
3: As a young person, he was looked upon as a rebel. He went to Catholic schools and to Methodist or Protestant schools and was kicked out of both schools.
1: This is George Zangola Talagza, an African and global studies professor at the University of North Carolina. He's a former UN ambassador for the Democratic Republic of Congo and has written several books about Africa's independence movement.
3: He was too much ahead of his time. Lumumba would have put his hands on any book that he found.

0: started changing.
1: And the timing was perfect, because Africa was also changing.
0: After World War II, all over Africa, there was this kind of feeling that we have had enough of colonialism and people wanted independence.
1: Lumumba became a postal worker and led a union. He got involved in the Belgian Liberal Party. And in 1958, Lumumba founded and led one of the most important political forces, the Congolese National Movement.
0: He now was a Pan-Africanist and saying that what we need is a Congolese independence. And he started building cells of the party all over the city. You know, in every municipality of the city, there was a committee of the party.
1: And it's at this time that Lumumba got invited to represent Belgian Congo in Ghana.
2: The date, December 1958. The place, Accra, Ghana. The occasion, the rallying of people from the whole continent to discuss what may become a new USA, a United States of Africa.
3: When Lumumba returned from Ghana, tensions between independence activists and the Belgian government were reaching a boiling point. On January 4th, 1959, police clashed with rioters. And in the ensuing violence, dozens of people died.
0: January the 4th is today in the Congo known as the Independence Martyrs' Day. So that's the day when the real struggle for independence began. Because what became now, not the struggle of the elites, but the struggle of the people. And Lumumba was the best leader for the people at that point, because he was now admired all over the country.
3: Which made him a prime target for the Belgian government. And so when more riots broke out later that year,
0: they sent him to the most notorious jail in the Congo, which was the underground prison at one of the major mining centers in Katanga.
3: In response to the upheaval, the Belgian government agreed in principle to the idea of Congolese independence. And so they scheduled a month-long roundtable meeting with Belgian and Congolese leaders to work out the details. The Congolese delegation pressured the Belgians to include Lumumba, who was still in jail at the time.
0: And so the Belgians had to relent and release him from prison and brought him to Brussels.
3: Within days, the date for Congolese independence was announced. June 30th, 1960.
0: The Congolese, they danced all night over it. They were very happy, but they didn't understand what was behind it.
3: Coming up, Patrice Lumumba tries to take control of Congo's resources and faces a world power. You're listening to Throughline from NPR.
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1: You're listening to Throughline from NPR. I'm Rund Abdelfattah. Today on the show, the scramble for control of some of the world's most precious natural resources in the country now known as the Democratic Republic of Congo. In 1960, Patrice Lumumba became the country's first democratically elected prime minister. Lumumba had led the movement for independence and hoped to usher in a new era for his country. He also saw potential in the Congo's abundant resources, and he wanted to make sure that the Congo had control over them. But it wouldn't be that simple.
2: From the moment Patrice Lumumba became prime minister, he faced incredible challenges. It was the height of the Cold War, and by the end of 1960, many of Africa's 17 newly independent countries, including the Democratic Republic of Congo, were caught in the middle. Lumumba's rhetoric and economic plans had landed him the label of communist from many Western intelligence services.
3: Well, 11 days after independence, the Belgians chopped off the mining province from the rest of the Congo with an army of the mining provinces in Katanga.
1: This is Siddharth Kara, a researcher on modern-day slavery and child labor and author of the book Cobalt Red: How the Blood of the Congo Powers Our Lives.
3: Lumumba, he's got a country that's now been free for 11 days from Belgian colonialism, and they go and take over the entire engine of his economy with an army.
1: Lumumba turned to the United Nations for help, but Belgian troops remained.
3: The Congo was completely crippled.
1: He next turned to the Soviet Union.
3: Well, the prospect that the Congo's enormous mineral treasures would flow towards the Soviet Union and not continue flowing to Europe and the West sent shivers down the spines of the neocolonial powers in Western Europe and the United States.
2: This was all happening during the Cold War, and Congo had huge deposits of a specific resource that played a very important role: uranium. That's because uranium is a vital ingredient in nuclear weapons, and the U.S. was not going to let uranium from Congo be sold to the Soviet Union.
3: And in short order, they hatched a plot to assassinate Patrice Lumumba. First, they were going to try and kill him with poison toothpaste. And when that didn't work, the U.S. Basically said to the Belgians, take him to your stronghold in Katanga and get rid of the guy. Lumumba was captured and flown to the Katanga capital. He was tortured. He was killed. They chopped him into pieces. They dissolved his body parts in acid so nothing could ever be found, except for one tooth that was held as a souvenir by one of the Belgian assassins.
1: Lumumba was in power for only 2.5 months. The U.S. and Belgium then supported another Congolese leader, Joseph Mobutu. He would become a dictator that ruled the country with an iron fist. He changed the country's name to Zaire, and he would be friendly to Western business interests, especially when it came to natural resources. He would never sell uranium to the Soviet Union.
3: Lumumba's assassination taught Africa a lesson. You either play ball, or we'll chop you up and find someone who will. They had no chance at good governance. They had no chance at a nationalist vision. They had no chance at keeping their resources for their people. Foreign powers taught the Congolese people exactly the consequences of trying and aspiring for those aims, and the country's just been dogged by poor governance and corruption ever since.
4: Celebration on the streets of Kinshasa today. rebel soldiers marched into the capital of Zaire today. After 3 decades, Mobutu Sese Seko had fled. The rebel leader, Laurent Kabila, declared himself head of state and gave Zaire a new name. NPR's Jennifer
2: Mobutu controlled Congo for 30 years after Lumumba's assassination. That would end in 1997, after rebels forced him to flee. They changed the name of the country back to the Democratic Republic of Congo. And right around the same time, another revolution was taking place, a technological revolution that would once again make Congo the center of the world economy.
1: More and more rechargeable electronics like MP3 players, laptops, and calculators started hitting the market. And all of these items required natural resources to work. A natural resource Congo had a lot of. Cobalt.
3: Cobalt is a metal. You'll find it on the periodic table next to nickel. And cobalt is essential for the following reason. It's used in lithium-ion rechargeable batteries in order to maximize their energy density while retaining thermal stability. That means it allows the battery to hold the maximum amount of charge without catching on fire.
2: Longer-lasting charge on a portable device, the holy grail of electronics. Lithium batteries, many fueled by cobalt, allowed for the rapid market takeover of laptops and iPods. But another device was coming that would completely change the world.
3: Towards the 2007, 8, 9, when the smartphones started coming out, then tablets, there was this uptick in demand for rechargeable batteries, and then the demand for cobalt started to pick up.
1: Pickup is an understatement. As more people around the world were buying smartphones, the demand grew exponentially.
3: When I talked to people in the Congo, they would say, you know, it really started to explode in like 2012. That's when there was just this sudden geometric explosion in demand. And that's also around when electric vehicles started to take off.
2: The batteries in electric cars use a lot of cobalt. And electric cars are seen by many as the key to cutting vehicle emissions and the impacts of climate change.
3: Now we're in the second automobile revolution, the transition from internal combustion engines to electric vehicles. And guess where the cobalt happens to be, just like how all the rubber was there for the first automobile revolution? In the Congo, and as a consequence, the lives of the people living in that part of the Congo just descended into just a catastrophe.
1: It is a catastrophe that carries the weight of the past, the shadows of the late 19th century system that forced Congolese people into deadly labor are still alive in the DRC.
3: If you completely take over the territory where they live with big mining operations and displace them, thousands of people who used to live in villages, those are all bulldozed and gone as big mining companies come in and buy up territory. You displace this already poor population of people who can barely survive as it is.
1: And then you offer them a few dollars a day to do hazardous work.
3: So you can survive today doing this hazardous work, getting the cobalt out of the ground, or you can not eat today. And so now you've got this enormous labor force of people desperate to survive who will work for that dollar a day. And if they get injured or develop cancer from toxic exposure, or they die in a pit wall collapse or whatever, well, there's another 10,000 people behind them. And that's why there's so much downward pressure on the cost of cobalt, is because of this essentially captive, in essence, modern-day slave labor force.
2: It may be easy to fall into despair after hearing this story, but even Siddharth Kara, who went into the heart of darkness to uncover the truth behind cobalt in the Congo, has found hope.
3: In going on this journey, I went on the historical journey as well, and I saw how the revelation of a horror gave birth to great champions. And the great champions who learned of Leopold's horror and through sheer force of will, unrelenting campaigns, brought an end to his regime. I am inspired that something like that is going to happen today. Every advancement we make as a human civilization is achieved in these leaps that are only born upon the revelation of a great horror. That's why I have hope, despite all the horrors, despite the repetition, chapter and verse of this same economic pillage. I have hope that some great champions are going to write this truth down. They're going to start a campaign and achieve some measure of meaningful justice for the people in the heart of Africa. And then we'll start on from there to make progress moving forward.

0: That's it for this week's show. 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
3: Julie Kane.
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10: Thank you, Devin Strolovich. 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Longtime legendary San Francisco Chronicle writer and humorist Scott Osler is coming to KALW. The 15-time California Sports Writer of the Year will be live and in conversation with our very own Ben Trefney, a fellow sportsman himself. 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Current time is 6 o'clock. And as we prepare for the SFUSD Board of Education meeting, which will air at 6:30, enjoy tonight's Tuesday night special, Inflection Point.
11: This is Inflection Point. I'm Lauren Schiller. Writer, activist, and social entrepreneur Gloria Steinem has been the face of the women's movement since many of us were born, and she is still advocating on our behalf. She founded Ms. Magazine and the Ms. Foundation and has won many awards for her journalism. In 2013, Gloria Steinem received the Presidential Medal of Freedom from President Barack Obama. She has also written a number of books, including her latest, My Life on the Road. We reached her at her home in New York. Welcome, Gloria Steinem.
12: Oh, thank you so much for inviting me.
11: It almost goes without saying that you're an icon of the feminist movement. How do you think feminism has changed since you got involved in the women's movement?
12: Ah, that's a very big question.
11: We start
12: like
11: big here.
12: Describe the universe in two examples. Right? I suppose part of it remains the same, which is just the simple dictionary idea that we are all human beings and we believe in the full equality of men and women of all groups. And also that simplicity is still dawning on us with great complexity as to what it means in every area of life and how fundamental it is and how much it transforms. It's also changed from a few people to a majority of people in the U.S. and in many other countries. Not that the institutions have changed as they should, but that the majority consciousness, at least, has changed to believe that the principle of equality is equal and desirable. That means that there is also a backlash now, because becoming a frontlash, you might say, becoming a majority consciousness change means that we're now considered a serious threat to those folks who have been making unfair profits off unequal pay, or even at a more deep level, who firmly believe that reproduction, women's bodies, the sort of basic decisions of life should be in male hands, not in female hands, sometimes for patriarchal reasons, sometimes additionally for racist reasons, since in order to maintain racial difference or a difference of caste or class, you have to control reproduction. So we both have succeeded and are now on a kind of knife edge of whether it will continue or not in the way that it should, because we have become a serious transforming promise to some people and threat to others.
11: So those who see feminism as a threat are digging in their heels even further, you mean?
12: Yeah, and I think, you know, you can see that by the successive waves of legislative, physical, and now procedural violence, and also physical violence against Planned Parenthood, for instance, and by the nature of our two political parties, one of which has been taken over by an extreme right-wing group.
11: Well, in the book, you call yourself an entrepreneur for social change. What do you mean by that?
12: Well, I never quite am able to explain to what an organizer does unless somebody has already been or seen organizing. So that's the best way. Perhaps we can evolve a better way today. But the entrepreneur is seen as someone who takes disparate elements that haven't been put together before and puts them together in a new way to create something innovative and necessary. And I do think that's at least one description of what a wide variety of organizers do.
11: You talk in the book about before Houston and after Houston and and your role there at the Women's Conference. Could you talk about that?
12: Yes, I think, as I say in the book, I think Houston is the most important event nobody knows about because it really was a constitutional convention for the female half of the United States. There had been meetings in every state and territory, some as massive as, say, in New York State, there were 20,000 people just at the preparatory meeting, electing representatives, electing delegates, and deciding on issues to bring up at the national meeting. And after 2 years of that process, which was very carefully inclusive so that it was maybe the only racially, economically, ethnically representative process that I've seen in this country, there was a mammoth meeting of 2,000 delegates and many thousands of observers in Houston where we thrashed out issues and voted. It really did bring the women's movement together around issues that before might have been viewed as not representing the whole movement or controversial, like reproductive freedom as a basic right, including safe and legal abortion, or like discrimination against lesbians as a feminist issue for all women in and of itself. And, you know, we did all come together in the majority around an agenda there. So, you know, the behavior of the movement really changed profoundly and became a majority movement then.
11: And what year was that?
12: Oh, I have to think, 77, I believe.
11: 77.
12: Yeah.
11: So that is the same year that the Equal Rights Amendment had a march on Washington.
12: Yes, it was just about the time when the deadline was coming up and we got an extension since three more states, there were more states and three more had to ratify.
11: I was there.
12: Oh, great.
11: My mom and her friends took me on a bus from Pittsburgh, Pennsylvania, down to D.C. to be part of that march. And that amendment has still yet to be passed. It didn't pass then, and it hasn't yet passed. Do you think that the Equal Rights Amendment is still relevant?
12: Yes, it definitely is relevant. It's reemerging again. Relevant in every way, since the women are still not part of the Constitution, just the word women is not there, but in a very practical way. For instance, you may remember the massive sex discrimination suit against Walmart, which was actually the biggest class action suit in history. It lost not because we could not prove that women were discriminated against, but because we could not prove state of mind, that is, that it was on purpose. If we had had the Equal Rights Amendment, we wouldn't have had to prove state of mind, and there are many, many other situations that demonstrate that we still need it. Since then, the right-wing backlash has taken over Congress to a greater degree, so it's not going to be easy to get it through Congress again, much less through all the state legislatures. But there is a new ERA movement booming, and there is a good new book out by Jessica Neuwirth about the Equal Rights Amendment and why we need it, a slender, practical, interesting book from the New Press.
11: Well, the women's movement is also really focused on increasing the number of women in leadership. Do you think this is overshadowing some of the more fundamental issues that something like the Equal Rights Amendment would cover, like sexism, but also worker protection, racism, I mean, all these fundamental issues? That
12: you know, we live in a somewhat hierarchical culture, so the idea that the most important thing is to break the glass ceiling is more likely to be covered than that it affects more women's lives to get off the sticky floor, you might say, mm-hmm. of the pink collar ghetto. So I agree with you that entry into corporate leadership or political leadership probably gets more attention from the outside world, but I think from the inside world, it's really at least equal, or maybe the other way around. And if you look now at the massive movements for immigrant rights, say, because immigrants are, of course, mostly women and their kids, or for the rights of household workers, you know, and we are achieving that state by state and sometimes city by city, you can see that there's at least as much effort there. I'm not enough. Nothing is ever enough, but as much effort.
11: Do you think there's a cadence that we should be following? Like there are some issues that we need to tackle before we can move on to other issues?
12: You know, I think that the answer is really most importantly answered by individual women in their lives. You know, can they feed their kids? That's the most important issue. Are they experiencing domestic violence? That's the most important issue. You know, I don't think we should try to impose an agenda of urgency on real life, because for one thing, we're at our strongest when we are working on the issues we know the best. But it is obvious collectively that the two questions, one, violence against females in the world at large, which has become so severe, whether it's domestic violence in the U.S. or sexualized violence in war zones or son preference in many parts of Asia, for instance, that has produced a son surplus and a daughter deficit, FGM, child marriage, too early pregnancy as a cause of death. All of these have added up to the fact that for the first time now that we know of, there are fewer females on Earth than males.
11: I did not know that.
12: Yes,
11: we're no longer 51%?
12: Not of the world at large, no.
11: Oh.
12: So, you know, that certainly the question of violence against females is deep and urgent, not only for women, which would be enough, but for everybody, since it turns out that violence against females is the biggest predictor of all other violence. It tends to be what is experienced first and normalizes other violence, makes us grow up believing that it's natural or even inevitable for one group to dominate the other. So it's the biggest indicator of violence in the streets of a country, and also whether that country will be willing to use military violence against another country.
11: Gloria, you dedicate a number of pages in your book to what we can learn from the Native American culture and from Gandhi. Can any of that help us with this?
12: Yes, absolutely. I don't want to dictate what helps whom, because we all have different entry points, but it certainly helped me to know that probably most of human history, and certainly in North and South America, the earliest cultures are matrilineal. Women controlled their own fertility by herbs and abortifacients. It was just natural, since it's women's bodies and women's health, to decide when and whether to have children. Women tended also to control agriculture while men hunted, but those two things were considered equally necessary. In many of the cultures, the Native American cultures here, female elders decided if it was necessary to go to war or when to make peace. They chose the male leaders. They were part of a circular, consultative, consensus-seeking government form that was profoundly democratic. The women in Indian country who I came to know, I've come to know over the years, I mean, you can only survive terrible tragedies if you can occasionally laugh. So they make jokes about, what did Columbus think was primitive? Equal women.
11: Oh.
12: I mean, and of course, there's much tragedy behind that. I mean, among the first things he did was to take sex slaves for his crew, and was just astounded that women fought back.
11: Well, you spent some time in India earlier in your life and learned a lot about Gandhian practices.
12: Yes, that was just pure happenstance in my life. I'm so grateful for it, because I kind of fled to India in order not to get married, and I was engaged to a very nice guy, but clearly it wouldn't have been right for either of us to get married. And because I was there and just voyaging in that way you do when you're young and you don't know what you're doing at all, I had the good luck to end up traveling, walking with Gandhian groups, and of course just the atmosphere, because it was only about a decade or so after independence, was very full of the wisdom and effectiveness of Gandhian methods of organizing. Even though the country itself, of course, had gone through, despite those methods, gone through a violent partition. So in a way, the nonviolence was even more valued. However, what I learned, which is just the simple lessons of organizing, which if you want people to listen to you, you have to listen to them. If you want to know how people live, you have to go where they live. Everybody needs to tell their stories sitting in a circle being listened to in order to have a community of support and change. It's just fundamental ground-up lessons. But I didn't understand that they would be useful in my own country. It took me a while after I came home and saw the civil rights movement, the anti-war movement, and then the women's movement to understand that these were universal guidelines.
11: Well, your book is full of wonderful anecdotes about individuals that you've met while on the road, including your experience in India. And it's so specific, and it covers such a, you know, covers your life so far. And I was just wondering how you remembered everything.
12: Well,
11: and what your process was like to write it.
12: Here's the process, because I do not want to make it seem that I have any special abilities. I don't.
11: I was impressed.
12: First of all, it's so intense on the road that I have never been able to keep a journal. Even when I take notes, they always turn out to be the wrong notes. So I depend on my memory to curate, you might say, emotionally. You know, what I remember emotionally, I then go back to and research if necessary. You know, write what I remember, send it to people who were also there. I made heavy use of Google to find out dates and places because I would remember the people in the narrative, but not necessarily the nouns and the dates, you know, to tell the story the way it happened.
11: Well, you recount some great retorts in your book. When you went on the speaking circuit, you came up against people who heckled you.
12: That was Flo Kennedy coming up with her memorable retorts. She was very much better at it than I was.
11: What were some of your favorites?
12: Well, my all-time favorite was that when we were in the South and audiences had some pretty conservative components, sooner or later, some guy would rise up in the back, and but you know, because it was fairly unusual for a white woman and a black woman to be touring together, and would say, "Are you lesbians?" And she always said, "Are you my alternative?" which made the audience laugh and caused them to sit down without, because we didn't want to say no, because it seemed like deserting, you know, women who are lesbians, and to say yes wouldn't have been true. So she found the perfect answer.
11: Oh, it's always good to have some of those in your back pocket.
12: Yes.
11: Well, the whole first chapter of your book is about your dad. Could you share some of the influence he had on the values that you hold now about equality and how we treat one another?
12: I had outlined what I thought would be the book, but without the chapter on my father, and yet when I sat down to actually write it in a solitary place, the chapter about my father came first. At the time that we were living in a house trailer, which was until the time I was 10, he had a summer resort in southern Michigan, but when it got cold, which he couldn't bear, he would put us in a house trailer and we would work our way buying and selling small antiques to Florida or California. At the time, I wanted to go to school like other kids, like, you know, have a life I saw in the movies. So I didn't realize how much it was influencing me and how much it enabled me to live with insecurity, which every freelance writer needs to be able to do, and also just to cherish and feel at home with that kind of uncertainty of the road and that kind of glorious uncertainty of the road. So in that way that you discover things about yourself while you're writing a book, I discovered how much I had recreated in my own way my father's life.
11: Well, do you think, I mean, just thinking about dads and their influence on daughters, do you think that we need more men in the women's movement now? And how should we get them
12: involved?
11: Well,
12: we need more everybody, you know, women and men. And I think there are way, way, way more men now who really understand that we are all prisoners of gender, you know, that gender actually is made up, that we're all human beings, we're all both unique and share human qualities at the same time, and that their prison may be a superior prison with people to serve you coffee and so on, but it is still a prison. So there are many, many more men who are supportive for themselves, you know, because they also want to be closer to their children or see their daughters respected for their talents or understand that violence against women is a root of other violence, you know, for whatever reason. There are many more. It has a particular role to play for women when it comes to our fathers, because I began to realize as I saw some dear and beloved friends who are women of great talent and strength who had grown up with dictatorial or cold or distant or even violent and sexually abusive fathers who, given that deep experience, we're still trying to work that out by getting a cold or distant man to respond to them, or just because they didn't deeply believe there were choices. So I began to realize how lucky I was to have had a father who, however profoundly irresponsible he was about money and other things, loved me, liked my company, asked me my opinions. So I knew that there were men like that in the world.
11: Well, let's talk about something that was probably inconceivable as you were growing up, which is a woman president. In your book, you talk about Hillary Clinton's first run for president, and you say that you didn't think the country was ready for a woman to be president. Do you think that we are now?
12: Well, this country is pretty big and disparate, but I think enough people are now so that it would be possible to elect her or another pro-equality woman. I did not think so when she ran the first time, even though I supported her, not because her views were different from Obama's. They were really very much the same, those two good people. But she had a lot more experience. So I thought, you know, we could have 8 years of Hillary and then 8 years of Obama, as opposed to what I now hope to be the other way around. But I supported her because of her greater experience. But in my heart, I thought that probably because we are women and men, so much raised by women, that we still associate female authority with childhood. And we haven't seen enough women in authority in the world outside the home to feel that it's natural and okay, you know, to feel secure with it. I do think that that's changed, certainly not completely, but enough so that this time she might be able to get elected, but it will be difficult.
11: I wonder if men are given the opportunity to spend more time at home, if that will also change the way we think about
12: yes,
11: what leadership
12: absolutely.
11: Looks like.
12: No, I think that's crucial. No, thank you for saying that, because it is as crucial, if maybe even more so, for men to play an equal role in raising kids, because that's how men become whole people. That's how they develop the patience, attention to detail, empathy, all these qualities that are wrongly called feminine but are present in all human beings. And they get to be fully human. No, that's crucial.
11: Well, thinking about your life on the road, you talk about a life. You talk about an on the road state of mind. Any tips on how we can all attain that?
12: You know, I've since I finished the book, I've come to think. You know, all during the time I was writing the book, I was occasionally trying to learn to meditate. I went to courses. All my friends who told me how important it was completely convinced me that experience of living in the present, whether you want to call it mindfulness or meditation, was really very helpful. And somehow I never integrated it into my life. And because the book caused me to be more introspective, I began to realize that actually the road is my form of meditation, because it forces you to live in the present. If you're open, if you stay open to the changing things around you, it does force you to live in the present.
11: Well, I wrap up every interview and conversation with a question about advice. So here's my question for you. What's the best advice about starting a movement that you've ever received?
12: Tell the truth about what has happened to you that you think is unique. Maybe you fear it's uniquely your fault, or maybe you think it's a form of injustice that is isolated, or whatever it is. Tell the truth about what has happened to you, even to small groups of people, and chances are that you will discover that a version of that has happened to other people too. And since we are each of us unique, that means that the shared experience, the pattern of shared experience, is political. And if we get together, we can change it for each other. I think that is the root, the real durable, revelatory root of change that must come from the bottom up in order to be true to our lives.
11: Well, Gloria Steinem, thank you for sharing this experience with all of us.
12: No, thank you. Thank you so much.
11: That was Gloria Steinem. Her new book is My Life on the Road. Thank you, Liz Scarborough, Al Sadanaga, and Sabrina Moyle, for supporting us at inflectionpointradio.org.

0: I move the adoption of the following resolution. The Equal Rights Amendment should be ratified.
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2: And I watched this morning the corruption of young people in Albert Thomas Hall. And the greatest tragedy of all was to see two former first ladies and the current wife of the President of the United States all sitting properly with their hands in their lap and standing by their very presence alongside of Abzug approving of sexual perversion and the murder of young people.

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Our engineer and producer is Eric Wayne. I'm your host, Lauren Schiller.

0: Hi, it's Maria Hinojosa, host and executive producer of Latino USA on Public Radio. 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
1: 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Thank you so much for listening to 91.7 KALW here in the San Francisco Bay Area. Coming up momentarily, we'll get you to the start of the SFUSD Board of Education meeting. We have the feed prepared, but they have not started the meeting yet at this moment. So once they do begin, we'll take you right to coverage of that from the meeting itself live. Once again, you're not missing anything from the meeting. It has not started yet. In the meantime, we will play some Bob Dylan in the background as we prepare for that. And once the meeting begins, we'll take you right to that immediately.

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We are awaiting the start of the SFUSD Board of Education meeting. They appear to be still towards the end of their closed session, and once their public session begins, we'll take you right to coverage of that live from the Board of Education meeting. Again, you're not missing anything from the public session of this meeting. Once it starts, we'll take you right to that immediately. We appreciate you so much for listening to KALW. 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

Current time is 6:37. We're still awaiting the start of the SFUSD Board of Education meeting here on KALW. And once it begins, we'll take you right to coverage of that. You are not missing one moment of the meeting here on 91.7, as well as KALW.org.

are still awaiting the start of the SFUSD Board of Education meeting. Once the public session does begin, we'll take you right to coverage of that here on KALW. Once again, it still has not begun. You are not missing one bit of the meeting. Current time is 6:40. Thank you so much for listening to KALW. Once the meeting does begin, we'll take you right to that.

Current time is 6:41. We are still awaiting the start of the SFUSD Board of Education meeting. And once it does begin, we'll take you to coverage of that immediately here on KALW. Thank you so much for listening to 91.7 KALW here in the San Francisco Bay Area.

0: Item C, reconvene to open session public, open session. And I will begin with our readout of closed session. The board met in closed session to discuss the following matters. Item one, student MPJ versus SFUSD. In the matter of student MPJ versus SFUSD, the board, by a vote of 7 ayes, 0 nays, and 0 abstentions, voted to approve the settlement agreement between parties. In the matter of student EFM versus SFUSD, OAH case number 20. Yes, thank you. In one matter, student EFM versus SFUSD, OAH case number 20260709 49. In the matter, the board, by a vote of 7 ayes, 0 nays, and 0 abstentions, voted to approve the settlement agreement between the parties. In the grade challenge appeal matter number 2026-2027 GCA1, the board has continued the matter to the next board meeting. The SFUSD Board of Education is committed to effective school board governance that centers student learning. Based on student community input, the board has adopted our vision, values, goals, and guardrails. In order to increase the portion of board meeting time we spend on student outcomes, every other regular meeting is a monitoring workshop. Our approach to governance also calls on the board to empower the superintendent to take full ownership of the strategies used to reach those goals within the guardrails set by the board. As we implement our governance framework, the board will continue to adopt new systems, routines, and policies aimed at improving student outcomes. We encourage the public to follow this work on our website at sfusd.edu/governance as we commit to finding new and improved ways to more meaningfully engage with staff, students, and families. Moving to item D, public comment. Hello and welcome to members of the public to the regular meeting of the Board of Education of the San Francisco Unified School District. Our public comment period lasts for 1 hour. Today until, we'll say 7:50 p.m., we look forward to hearing from the public before we conduct board business. Our goal is to conduct board business in an efficient, effective, and accessible manner during reasonable hours. We aim to respect staff, family, and community time by ensuring we move to board business as quickly as possible. Each participant may speak for up to 1 minute. Staff will thank the participant at the 1 minute mark. At 1 minute and 5 seconds, I have asked Interim Clerk Chang to please turn off the mic and transition to the next speaker. I ask members of the public to please respect that 1 minute limit so that we can hear from as many speakers as possible. I encourage speakers who are speaking on the same topic to collaborate and combine their comments so that the board can hear all viewpoints during our limited time. Please also note that the board accepts written public comments via email to the board. To boardoffice@sfusd.edu. We will first hear from students in person, then members of the general public in person, beginning with agenda items, then moving to non-agenda items. Regardless of whether in-person public comment is complete, we will save 15 minutes for remote public comment, taking commenters in the same order as in person. To members of the public, on your right, you'll see signs that outline expectations for public comment and meeting conduct. We ask that you model the kind of tone, language, and behavior that we hope to see from our young people, respecting different viewpoints and allowing for all members of the public to participate. As a reminder, board rules and California law do not allow us to respond to comments or attempt to answer questions during public comment time. If appropriate, the superintendent will ask that staff follow up with speakers. I came out and spoke with some of you, but we know that we have many more comment cards today than we will have time to hear them. So I encourage groups, as I mentioned in my remarks, if you want to come up in a group at a time, I don't think Clerk Chang knows the order of operations for some folks who want to speak. So if you are intending to come up as a group, please just feel free to come up as a group. And we just ask that you keep your remarks to 1 minute and we can then see and recognize folks who are here. And again, I apologize in advance. We will end public comment at 7:50 And so at 7:35, we'll transition to online public comment. Okay. Ms. Chang?
1: Thank you, President Kim. We'll start with students. I have one student public comment card, but if there's any other students that did not mark their cards, let me know. But the student I have is Nora Chang Hay.

0: is Nora. My name is Nora, and I'm in first grade. I'm in first grade. CIS. I want the workers to stop doing the lead valves work in because it's stopping people, my friends, from doing handstands on walls.
1: You see there? Okay.
0: I don't know.
1: It's okay.

We will move to agenda items. I will call the five comment cards at a time, and then, as President Kim said, if there's a group, come up later. Okay, I have Juliana Chen, Abby Chan, Justin Appold, Tim Tung, Jia Han.

0: Good evening, everyone. My name is Virginia Chung, and I am a parent. My kiddo goes to Alice Fong Yu, the very first Cantonese immersion program in the country. And I'm very lucky that my son gets to attend a program like that. I, growing up as a daughter of refugees, didn't have that opportunity. So I believe that no child's future should depend on luck. And we need to focus on our programs if we want to attract more families into the school district and in San Francisco. We need to focus on expanding our revenue and providing programs that parents want. And we need to prioritize our Mandarin immersion program to ensure that we don't miss out on opportunities for our kiddos. And language must be acquired in the first 5 years for it to be sustainable and impactful. So I urge you to prioritize opening the Mandarin immersion program and providing access across San Francisco as soon as possible. Thank you.
1: Good evening, commissioners. My name is Tim Tung. I'm a district parent with two children currently thriving in an immersion program. I feel incredibly fortunate to have this access, but opportunity shouldn't be a matter of luck. I'm here to urge the board to fully support and launch the new Mandarin Immersion School. Every year, hundreds of families are left stranded on waitlists. I constantly hear from parents who have tried to enroll previously, but failed. Many have told me they will give up on the district entirely if they cannot enroll next year. We know the plan doesn't have to be perfect right out of the gate. Please do not let perfect become the enemy of the good. Delaying this is a quiet tragedy. These children will lose the chance to learn their family's language and connect with their heritage. Please follow through on your commitment and give these families a reason to stay in public schools. Thank you.
2: Hello, my name is Abby Chow. I'm the mom to three kids, three and under, and I'm also here on behalf of over 900 families as part of the Friends of Mandarin Immersion, of the SF Mandarin Immersion School. I'm here to urge the district to open this school on time. If the district announces the school's temporary site as promised and parents can start enrolling this October, this will be the first dedicated Mandarin Immersion School in San Francisco. It will bring families back to the district and it will grow enrollment. If we don't meet the October deadline, hundreds of families in our community with rising kindergartners will never have the opportunity to enroll in this school. We cannot let this timeline slip. Announce the temporary site and show San Francisco that SFUSD is ready to deliver what families want. Thank you.
3: My name is Gia. I am a parent to two in Bernal Heights with my husband. I came in June to tell you about how I met my husband. We fell in love in San Francisco. We've largely stayed in the city because of the Mandarin Immersion School options. What I didn't understand until I was doing research on this is that these programs at Star King and Ortega are very celebrated. We get attention across the country for being at the forefront of Mandarin Immersion. However, there has been zero new public school Mandarin Immersion seats in San Francisco in the last 20 years, and there's been a large growth in that Mandarin-speaking population. So I'm here to ask you, please commit to the timeline that you've promised. Please help us make sure that the school actually happens, or else families like my own will need to look for other options, and we really want to stay in San Francisco and stay in public schools. Thank you.
4: Hi, I'm Wayne Shea. I'm a Bernal Heights mom. I have a 3.5-year-old. I'm really just looking at SFUSD for your MI program, so it's a very limited options. I'm excited to sign up for this TK next year, but it really does feel like it's harder than winning a lottery. So as we move forward, I really urge you to choose and announce the temporary and permanent locations that are accessible for these families. I really urge that you can deliver on the proposed timeline. Family, following through on this commitment will be a huge step towards rebuilding the trust and giving families the confidence that they need for the district's direction. Thank you.
5: Hi, my name is Margaret. I'm a former SFUSD student. When I came at age 7, I was confused in both Cantonese and English. So it's great that there's all these immersion programs now. I have a 4-year-old and she's looking for kindergarten next year. I just came back to San Francisco 2 months ago. And so a big decision is whether to have her in public schools, and Mandarin immersion is a really big draw. So if it doesn't happen where she can start in kindergarten, she's not going to be able to have that experience. So it would just be really important for the schools to open on time and to where families are located. Thank you.
6: Hello, my name is Allison. I have a 3-year-old daughter, a newborn son, and we live in Forest Knolls. I grew up in a community where there were very few kids who looked like me, and that isolation deeply affected my childhood. My husband and I chose to raise our children in the city because of its cultural and economic diversity and the opportunities that come with it. And one opportunity that means a lot to our family is the public Mandarin immersion school. My daughter currently attends a Mandarin immersion preschool and would be eligible to enroll in the TK for the opening of the new Mandarin immersion school. Since being in a Mandarin immersion environment, we've seen her language skills flourish. I grew up without many language resources, and I never learned my family's native language, so it's something that I deeply regret. And I want my daughter to have that opportunity, and that's why it's so important for our family that the school board honor its commitment to opening the school by 2028 and move forward with selecting a site. Thank you.
7: Good evening. Junius, I have a son that's 4, so he'll be a rising kindergartner. Have been here a few times to talk about this, and every time it's all about partnership. I show up so that you know that I'm here to be part of the solution and to help and to support this. And I think this is going to be the most stressful next few months for our family, because what happens for our eldest is going to determine what our family does. And these spots are so important. We listened last meeting about starting smaller so that it can be high quality, and I completely agree with that. So if there's anything that you need from us, 900 families strong, like Abby mentioned, we're here to show up to help make this a success. So please let us know, announce the site, and we'll be there to back this and make sure it's successful. Thank you.
8: Hi, my name is Juliana Chen. I'm a San Francisco resident, and I'm proudly raising my 2 children in the city. My husband and I each have a parent who is a second-generation Chinese American. Our Chinese parents learned some Chinese, but neither were fluent. Our generation subsequently didn't gain fluency either. We wanted to prioritize Mandarin for our children, but it was never something we could offer at home. The only immersive opportunity has been through preschool. It's heartbreaking to think they may lose their Mandarin immersion education because of how few public school spots or locations there are in the city right now. This new Mandarin immersion program could be a game changer for our family, our children, with my oldest being able to apply for a spot in the new TK class. Please make this a reality for the kids, the families, the communities that will make such a difference for. Thank you for your consideration.
9: Hi, my name is Leanne, and I will just want to say that this school represents a bit more than enrollment. It gives families a reason to commit to San Francisco. Personally, I know that there are hundreds and hundreds of families who are interested in the opening of the school, and we don't want to lose them for potentially forever as they seek other alternatives. I also want to say that for our kids, Mandarin immersion can be truly life-changing, building cultural understanding, confidence in their identity, and a lasting connection to their families and their heritage. And it means so much. And it's like, frankly, a crown jewel of San Francisco that we have this option to begin with. So I think that it really reflects very well on the district if we are able to deliver the commitment that has been promised. Thank you.
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11: Okay. As a reminder, if I call your name, please line up in the order that your names are called. I have Justin Apple, Vincent Chow. Yeah. Okay. Teresa Molina, Rosa Mendoza, Roberto Guzman Rivera.

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1: Thank you.
0: para que los estudiantes no se queden en medio camino. Muchas gracias.
2: Hello, good afternoon. My name is Teresa Molina, and I'm a mom, and also I have my great-granddaughter Rosa Parks. I want to talk about the immersion programs here at SFUSD, and to talk about all the benefits and bilingual skills and academic that these children can have. I'm a little worried about the low-income families and how these are investments that a lot of families don't understand, but some of them they actually benefit because they know how to turn around the lottery. And I know that for the low-income families outside of the program, can lose all of the skills, and they already have already. And also, I want to say to the Board of Education to continue these programs for the K-8 students. Thank you.
1: Buenas tardes, mi nombre es Rosa Mendoza. 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Gracias.
3: Good
2: Good
3: evening.
2: afternoon. Good afternoon. My name is Rosa Mendoza, and I have a daughter, Denman. I'm the leader of Innovative Schools, and I think it's actually I don't think it's correct that they send kids from one side of the city to the other just because they can get instruction in their own native language. They need to be having these opportunities in their neighborhoods, so they cannot lose very vital minutes or time between going from one place to the other. You, the board, should be investing in our Latino and African American families. Have an excellent day.
4: Good evening, Superintendent Su, President Kim, and commissioners. My name is Roberto Guzman, and I have three children at Guadalupe Elementary. As you discuss the TKA Mandarin Immersion School, please also consider bringing language pathways to Guadalupe. For several years, Guadalupe families have requested Cantonese language pathways and a Spanish bilingual transitional kindergarten class. Families should not have to send their children across the city to receive instructions in their home language. I asked the district to meet with Guadalupe families, review community demands, and explain what staffing, enrollment, and resources are needed to establish these programs. Language pathways should be available in the communities where families live. Bringing Cantonese and Spanish bilingual programs to Guadalupe will give more children the opportunity to learn in their own and their home language while remaining connected to their neighborhood. Thank you.
3: Thank you very much. The remaining agenda item speakers, Melanie Bowsen, Blanca Catalan, Reina Tello.
5: Excuse me, you called Vincent Chow before?
3: I did.
5: Yeah, I was here. I just, instead of being in line, I was tired. I sat down next to it, thanks to the line. But my name is Vincent Chow, and I retired from San Francisco Unified as a bilingual principal. And before that, I served as a Chinese bilingual teacher and then principal. 20 years at Visitation Valley. And you know what? Even Visitation Valley used to be. The students from used to speak only Toisan because they are from the village. And guess what? I hear that they all speak Mandarin now. I was in Hong Kong. Hong Kong, come on. This is as Cantonese as you can get. I was in Hong Kong and they spoke Mandarin to me. I said, what? So just because of that, I think we should expedite I don't know if it's pre-K or TK. TK did not exist when I was around. So whatever works, ASAP, like hopefully this coming 2027. Thank you very much.
6: Good evening, board members and superintendent. My name is Blanca Catalan, and I am a parent organizer with Coleman Advocates and an SFUSD parent also. As you look at the district budget and our financial future, I'm asking you to make sure every single decision is grounded in what is actually best for our students and families. I'm also here tonight in strong solidarity with the Richmond Neighborhood Center, and I urge you to commit to a transparent public process that actively protects the youth, family, and food security programs our communities rely on every day. Fiscal responsibility and community investment aren't mutually exclusive. They can and should go hand in hand. Please make choices that strengthen trust, protect essential services, and keep students at the heart of everything you do. Thank you.
7: Good evening. My name is Reina Tello, and I'm here in solidarity with the Richmond Neighborhood Center. I was here at the meeting in April and offered the partnership with the Race and Equity in All Planning Coalition with over 40 organizations citywide with expertise in this very thing. And I was very, very upset to hear that this grave mistake had been made by leadership at SFUSD. With many of the board members not knowing that this RFP would have gone out on Friday. I don't know
8: that's not a facilities consent item.
7: It's the same item that Blanca was speaking about. So I just wanted to say that I don't know what part of the decision-making process that the ad hoc committee voiced, that we need a true partnership with community. And I see a lot of community here willing to protect their neighborhood center. That mistake should have never been made without it coming back to the board. At that meeting, I sat here and there was no decision made on that night. So I'm not sure how this grave mistake would be made, but I just wanted to clarify for you that an RFP is a contract. Whatever goes into that contract will stand. There will be no opportunity to fix it afterwards. And so I implore you not to make this mistake again. The community will be a great partner for you. But you need to put that first step forward. Thank you.
3: Melanie Bowsen, it's the FICMET item.
9: Good evening, commissioners and Dr. Sue. My name is Melanie Bowsen. I'm the CAC chair. I have a sixth grader at Viz Valley Middle School. I want to briefly raise two connected issues around special education funding and transparency. FICMET found that SFUSD applied a 2.26% indirect cost rate to special education rather than the 7.05% rate approved by CDE, resulting in special education costs being understated. Governor Newsom recently signed a historic $2.4 billion statewide increase in special education funding. As families, we would like to understand how much additional special education funding will SFUSD receive, and what is the district's plan for using these new dollars to directly improve services and outcomes for students with disabilities. We ask that the district provide transparency to families about these new investments and how they will be allocated and how we will measure their impact. Thank you.
3: Thank you to those who have spoken. President, can we move on to non-agenda items? Junius Ho, Kirsten, and Sarah for tech and intentional tech.
10: Good evening. We are Tech in Check, San Francisco families, educators, and community members advocating for intentional tech use and age-appropriate parameters in our public schools, which is ultimately an equity issue. 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Thank you.
11: Hi, I'm an educator, and I signed the Tech in Check petition. One petition ask is to block student-led use of YouTube on Chromebooks. Students spend class time watching YouTube shorts and can access traumatic content. I recently searched the word fighting on a school-issued Chromebook and saw content on how to start a fight at school and a disturbing video titled Kid Slams Teacher. I don't want any child exposed to this at school. We cannot filter YouTube, but we can decide whether we want big tech's worldview driving classroom environments or that of educators. To do nothing is irresponsible. Studies have named attention deficit and impaired executive control as cognitive consequences of short form videos. When I started as a teacher, I remember SFUSD served chocolate milk at lunch. We learned the health consequences of excessive sugar and stopped offering chocolate milk. If we can remove chocolate milk from SFUSD, we can surely block YouTube on student Chromebooks.
12: Hello again, Junius, and I'm in technology, so I'm keenly aware of some of these challenges. And I think knowing that I have very young kids that aren't quite exposed to this, I still feel responsible to help steward this and guide this and to show up. One of the hardest things is the different nuances, different value systems that people have with screens. We know how hard it is to parent the kids, but then also to keep them engaged and learning. So sometimes technology can creep in. To combat this, we need to, again, same theme, partner, right? And even in the handbook, it says all kids can't be supervised on their devices all the time. I don't want that. I don't need you to do that. That's my job as a parent. And if we can set good models with our kids at home and we can be on the same page in terms of what we expect, then I think we can have a much better successful coexistence with tech versus, as they said, products of the tech companies. Thank you.
8: Thank you. Laura Padilla, Manson, sorry if I mispronounced your name. Hermi Kelly? Kelly? Hemi. Sorry. Michelle Cusano? Cliff T. E.
13: Alrighty, good evening, Board Commissioner Superintendent Sue. All right, so we have so many organizations, community-based organizations and parent-led programs who are filling critical gaps around public education here in our city. We're so lucky. They provide academic support, food for families, youth programming, family services, and many other services. The situation at 741 30th Avenue is an example of what happens when there isn't meaningful engagement early enough in the process. The people most impacted aren't simply the organizations using the building. They are the youth, parents, families, and community members who benefit from the programs happening here. When SFUSD considers leasing or developing a property, I believe the district needs a process that asks not only what is the financial value of this property, but also what is the community value of what is happening here. I want to acknowledge that I believe SFUSD leadership and this board have made real efforts over the past year to strengthen community engagement. So my ask today is simple. Please do not take a step backward in improving community engagement processes or practices. I think we can protect the community infrastructure that helps our students thrive.
8: Your time is up.
13: 347 30th Avenue is an opportunity to demonstrate that we can do all of these three things.
14: Hi, my name is Manson Leung. I live in Richmond for 50 years. I'm here to ask you to preserve our community center. Let me tell you a few things that the Richmond Center did. Some of you guys may have go to the Chinese parade in Richmond. They did that. They also save, I don't even know how many business during the pandemic, the doors still open because they actually engage the merchant with the neighborhood so they can stay open. One of the business even right now in return offering $7 lunch for the community. Not to mention the senior and the youth program, they touch everybody in the community from A to C. Find a CBO that do that. Now, I also work for CBO. I can tell you on another side note, they're working actively for emergency plans for the senior and the disabled in our community. If we don't have this neighborhood center, nothing will happen like this. So please preserve our site. Thank you.
15: Good evening, Commissioners and Superintendent Sue. I'm Michelle Cassano. I'm the Executive Director of the Richmond Neighborhood Center. 46 years ago, Richmond District neighbors fought to preserve 741 30th Avenue for community use. Their victory has benefited generations of Richmond District families. Today, we provide youth and family programs, senior services, food assistance, and other essential resources from the site. While we sought a lease renewal and planned capital improvements, SFUSD moved the property toward redevelopment without telling us. That is not meaningful community engagement. We ask SFUSD to grant the Richmond Neighborhood Center a minimum 5-year lease extension and sit down with us and our community to determine the site's future. Our community protected this space once before. Please do not make them fight to protect it again.
16: Hello there. My name is Henny Kelly. My husband's name was Dennis Kelly. Dennis Kelly was the union. I'm in the union. And Dennis Kelly got the people who were sitting here 46 years ago to not take the condominiums.
17: Penny, can you step back a little bit so the translator?
16: I'm so sorry.
17: Yeah.
16: I don't need these. I was whispering to not really, you know, have this thing happen. And 46 years ago, the school district said, you're right. Now, we're talking about young children. We're talking about food. We're talking about people like me who are disabilities. And I'm 84 and I have problems. So I go there.
18: Superintendent Sue, Board of Education Commissioners, my name is Cliff Yee. I'm the Chief Strategy Officer at the Richmond Neighborhood Center. And as you've heard over the past few days, and from just a small portion of our community here tonight, our people are furious. Our students, our families, our communities are furious. We at the Neighborhood Center serve more than 6,000 youth families and seniors, including folks accessing food security programs, youth development, workforce development programs, and our upcoming Family Resource Center. And we are one of your biggest providers. We're at 12 schools. And we're just really upset by this process and the lack of transparency, the lack of community engagement that our people rely on every single day, and just the anxiety and uncertainty that they feel. It's our responsibility. It should be your responsibility as well. So we're asking and demanding to meet after this, to come to our neighborhood center, see what happens. I do want to appreciate Superintendent Sue for your leadership and listening and understanding. And we're just demanding transparency and accountability. Thank you all so much.
8: Thank you very much. Laura Chinsmoot, Anna Avile, Heather Morado, and Brandon Amores.
19: Let's see, what's this show? Hi, my name is Laura Chinsmoot. I want to thank the superintendent and the board and of all the decisions that you have to make. And I want to help you make another decision for the Richmond Neighborhood Center. I'm an educator. I taught with the Unified School District for 32 years. I'm also a product of the Unified School District. My daughter is a product of the Unified School District. So I am for public schools. And what the Richmond Neighborhood Center does, I'm going to talk mostly as an educator because they talked about the food program and things like that. But they help all these schools in our neighborhood. We have 12 schools that they go into do after-school programs. They do lunch programs. They do before-school programs. And what do parents need when they send their children to school? They need childcare. And this organization provides it. And as an educator, I know an excellent program when I see it. And I've worked there 32 years at Spring Valley School. That's the first public school in California. And it's an excellent, you know, and Richmond Neighborhood Center does an excellent job. So I want to speak on their behalf. The other thing is, as a retiree, I told the children I graduate from work.
8: Thank you.
19: But I do Tai Chi every Sunday morning, and now I teach Tai Chi. So that's what I also got out of.
8: Thank you.
20: Hello, board. My name is Ana Aviles, and I am a DLAC chair and a parent of two children in the district, James Lick Middle School and Mission High School. You all had asked in the past, what can we do to have family partnership? And my answer has been work with families, community, and continue to disappoint. And you continue to disappoint me because you continue to do the things the wrong way. Without community in the table, the impact that impacts them directly. I'm here to ask you to protect the Richmond Neighborhood Center at 741 30th Avenue, that work with the Richmond Neighborhood Center at the community before making a decision about the future of this property. Show our community you truly care by listening and working hand in hand to ensure we continue to provide our community resources, protect the services, and work with the Richmond Neighborhood Center. Protect 741. Thank you.
0: Good evening, Superintendent Sue and commissioners. My name is Heather Cassandra Morado. I'm the executive director of Cross Cultural Family Center. We are here tonight in solidarity with the Richmond Neighborhood Center, but I want to highlight something that's very critical. We occupy and have occupied the child care center there at 741 30th Avenue, and we were put on the list, and not one person from SFUSD reached out to us, and we have been tenants there for 33 years. We serve 60 families, subsidized families. We're part of the ALFA system, and not one person engaged or picked up the phone or sent an email to notify me directly that we were possibly losing 60 slots. That goes against the mayor's goal in opening more slots for subsidized care in San Francisco. If you look at the RFP, we're not even listed. And it is, we need transparency on what happened and why no one considered the 60 families that were being served at the site. Thank you.
21: Good evening, everyone. My name is Brandon Acuna Embriz. I come to you as a community member for over 17 years and now going on to my ninth year as a staff with the Richmond Neighborhood Center. I started my track here as a participant and now lucky enough to be able to contribute and be a part of the village that is the Richmond Neighborhood Center today. We do it all. You can champion any one of our programs, any one of our staff that are working within day in and day out within our organization and look at the impact across whether that is our after-school programs, our programs at the high school level, our food pantry, are now our new FRC dedicated to helping families and parents. These are all things that all directly help our community. And to think about a state in San Francisco where we might not have this anymore is something that I cannot imagine in terms of the pain and having to explain.

0: commit to safety and transparency and keep kids away from areas with dangerous lead levels. We've made progress, thank you, in our dialogue, but the latest test results show unsafe levels both interior and exterior, and that's after they did cleaning. So this proves that mistakes are already being made in a situation with no room for error. What's more, they knew about these results when they promised transparency when we met. They only shared them the next day, which undermines the trust that we'd like to build. So we request that any area with unsafe levels based should be based on science rather than outdated regulations, be cleaned and tested before children return, and that all test data be released as soon as possible. In short, please model the behavior that we try to instill in our kids. 1, clean up your mess. 2, tell the truth. 3, don't poison other kids. Thank you.
1: Good evening. My name is Jenny Garcia, and I have one child at Guadalupe Elementary. Tonight, I am responding to the September 1st study session, whether the board chooses neighborhood guarantees, citywide choice, or another enrollment model. It will not succeed unless resources are distributed with integrity and equity. Changing school assignments alone will not close the serious literacy gaps affecting Latino and Black students. Every school needs adequate staffing, strong programs, and language pathways. Families should not have to send their children across the city to receive instruction in their home language. Guadalupe families have asked for years to keep neighborhood children in their community. Please bring Mandarin and Cantonese language pathways to Guadalupe and establish a Spanish bilingual transitional kindergarten class. Thank you.
2: My name is Raj Sharma. I'm principal at Guadalupe Elementary. I just want to say a few things that happened in our community. One is the food. Definitely the new vendor is excellent, is working. And first time I have seen our kids eating lunch. And it's kind of like a game changer. So thank you. Other thing, your investment in a springboard, you know, you saw like the new aspect growth is kind of a 20% change. That's unreal in reading, or like 25% in math for third grader. And same thing we are seeing in first grade. So around 20%. This is not, this is a story that you want to see. So your investment is working, and I want to thank board members and superintendent for that. So thank you, everyone.
3: Okay, President Kim, that concludes our in-person public comment. We'll move to virtual. Okay. So for the virtual attendees, a reminder, it's 1 minute, and we will start with students. So if you are only students, raise your hands. If you're not a student, please remove your hands. There will be time for non-students to raise their hands. Okay, Star Child, go ahead.

0: Hello, can you hear me?
1: We can hear you, but you're a little soft. Oh.
0: Okay.
1: Not as good. Hello?
0: This is Star
1: Star
0: Child of
1: Child,
0: Libertarian.
1: you'll have to wait if you're not a student. Are there any other students? Okay, we will. There are no students, so we will open up to agenda items.

0: Good evening. My name is Autumn Brown Garibay, and I am an SFUSD parent of three kids who are all in immersion programs that they love. Like many families, we are really grateful to be in this program. It's a restorative language for my family, and so it's really important as a part of my husband's culture that we prioritize this for our kids. The reason I'm calling in tonight is because families are supposed to hear about the location of the new Mandarin immersion school, and we also have the enrollment fair coming up. So my questions are, what changed in the timeline? When are the families going to learn about the location that they've been waiting on? And what is the board's expectation for making sure that families have all the information that they need before the enrollment cycle begins this fall? My hope is really that families get these answers tonight, that they understand transparently, and that we continue to build trust between hopeful families that want to come to our district and our district partners. So please ensure that the families are getting the answers that they need so that we can build that trust and expand enrollment in our district. Thank you.
1: Thank you. Star Child, you may proceed this time.
2: Yes, my name, can you hear me?
1: You're a little soft, but we can hear you.
2: Yes, my name is Star Child. I'm chair of the Libertarian Party of San Francisco, lpsf.org, here to represent the roughly one-third of school-age kids and their families in San Francisco who choose independent schools or homeschool their kids, and all the people in the public who are forced to fund the SFUSD, in some cases against their will, even though they're not using the services. Governments have wrongfully colonized the word public and tried to make it synonymous with government. It is not. We need to reclaim the word public for community public goods that are funded voluntarily through cooperation, not government coercion. One of the fundamental principles of American public policy is separation of church and state. We need separation of school and state for the same reason, because it is dangerous for government to be involved in telling people what to think and believe, especially the youngest and most impressionable members of society. Independent and homeschooled kids have better educational outcomes on average than government schools in SF. So this is just a reminder for those who may be frustrated or dissatisfied with the government school system that there are better alternatives available that are non-violence based for you and your kids. And increasingly there's help and support
1: Sorry,
2: for low-income
1: child,
2: people and folks needing assistance to use these schools and homeschool. Thank you.
1: Thank you. Janice Huynh.
3: Hi, good evening. My name is Janice. I was born and raised in San Francisco. I'm a proud product of SFUSD, and today I'm the parent of a four-year-old turning five and a one-year-old. I strongly support opening the Mandarin Immersion TK through 8 school in 2027. The demand is already clear. Families are competing for a very limited number of immersion seats. And research shows that dual language immersion can strengthen academic outcomes while giving children the lifelong benefit of another language. But I also believe this is bigger than one school. This is an opportunity for SFUSD to differentiate itself and be a leader among public school systems nationally. In a city as diverse and globally connected as SF, multilingual education should be one of the things that makes families excited to choose SFUSD. And timing matters. Our children only get one kindergarten year. Delaying this school means an entire group of children could miss that opportunity. As an SFUSD graduate, I want to see our district invest in programs that attract families, reflect our city, and make our public schools stronger. Please keep this school on track to open in 2027. Thank you.
1: Thank you. Corey R. Darnell.
4: Hello, my name is Corey Darnell. I'm the Deputy Attorney General for the state of California and a proud father of two. My youngest will be starting TK next year, and I implore you to please have a Mandarin version TK available for her. I personally request you consider an AM/PM option to double the chances of enrollment without decreasing quality. I do not speak Mandarin, but as a civil servant, I focus on righting wrongs within the community. It has impacted my work that I do not speak Mandarin within San Francisco. There have been times where I cannot adequately help or understand an individual because of my lack of ability to speak Mandarin. My daughter is half Chinese, and I regret that I do not have the skills nor finances to help her speak with her grandparents or with her community or embrace her culture. I ask you to please help her where I cannot as soon as possible. Thank you.
5: You're welcome.
4: She's here too.
1: Thank you. Tiffany or Taylor?
6: Hi, can you hear me?
1: Yes, we can hear you.
6: So I am a school teacher here in SFUSD. I teach at ER Taylor. I want to address two items, tech in the classrooms, enrollment and staffing in SFUSD. As a primary grade teacher, I'm concerned that my primary reading screening at this point is an AI character named Amira. And she is called a she by the district and their trainers, which concerns me. I'm concerned that I'm being told that tutoring by Amira is part of my balanced approach to literacy. I'm concerned that Amira was offered as an intervention to target support for our low-performing African-American and Pacific Islander families without other major supports put in place. I'm concerned that my assessment for my K-1 students is on a Chromebook with headphones, while they take an independent test that is not developmentally appropriate, nor can I see or hear what they are being asked. I applaud SFUSD's commitment to opening new programs. However, I have tremendous concerns about how the current programs are operating. Currently, cohort 3 and 4 have the most K-1 splits district-wide. This means that schools are not filling up. So rather than consolidating students by local sites and filling grades, the district is placing multiple K-1 slots at multiple sites.
1: Thank you, Tiffany. Your time's up. Kate's iPhone?

0: Kate, we can't hear you. We'll come back to you. Rachel Jones.
1: Hello. Hi, can you hear me?
0: Yes, we can hear you.
1: Okay, great. Hello, good evening. This is Rachel Jones, Youth Justice Director for Coleman Youth Advocates. Hey, SFUSD has the responsibility to ensure that community, which means family and children, are at the core of every decision that is made at the table you sit at. That table, the table you've been voted into, the table has been made for children and families. You know, especially the ones that compile the highest rates of the population in San Francisco. And we're dragging our feet to provide adequate equity education to all, which includes immersion, which includes the question of why are we sending out an RFP for a site that houses an org that's been a pillar of hope and guidance to students and families in an already sparse zone of San Francisco. And I ask, where is SFUSD leading us to? Thank you.
0: Thank you. Elliot Kent, you're a Tom?
2: Hello, my name is Elliot Kent Uritam. I'm speaking personally tonight. I am a parent of two SFUSD kids. I have volunteered for the Richmond District, sorry, Richmond Neighborhood Center, I should say, in the Richmond District. And while I do understand that SFUSD is looking smartly at its real estate holdings and just trying to figure out what to do with underutilized assets, a vibrantly used community center and space. You know, that's used by not only something that's so valuable kind of in the schools, but also providing, you know, food to people in the neighborhood, et cetera. Not to mention the cross-cultural center where, you know, kids go for preschool, et cetera. It's any time I've gone by, it seems like a very well used and loved place. So I would probably look elsewhere if we're looking to better use our assets. Thank you.
0: Thank you. Kelvin Kwong.
3: Oh, sorry, can you hear me now?
0: Yes, we can hear you.
3: Hi there. My name is Calvin. I live in San Francisco and a father of one. I am here in support of the Mandarin Immersion Program. I grew up bilingual. It shaped how I think, how I connect with my family, and how I move throughout the world. It's also given me another dimension to interact with San Francisco and opened up parts of the city to me in ways that were never possible. Children obviously learn languages in ways that adults never can. They observe it, absorb it in a way when their brains were built exactly for that. And so, with San Francisco being one of the largest Chinese-speaking communities in the country, a Mandarin immersion school isn't really just a specialty program here. It's something that is completely in line with everything that we need. And so, I hope that you all can. I urge you to stay with the commitment of announcing the temporary location.
0: Thank you. Kate's iPhone.
4: Hi, can you hear me?
0: Yes, we can hear you.
4: Great. Hi. Thank you. My name is Kate. Thanks for coming back. I am the mom of a third grader and first grader at the Chinese Immersion School. We are still dealing with a district who is trying to strip lead paint from a building where our 4-year-olds are playing, sucking their thumbs, and doing handstands. The work needs to stop, or they need to relocate us to another building. As you know, we walked into school to find lead paint removal occurring, and 99% of the families had no idea it was being performed. The district had no plans to stop work, test, or assess the situation. Since then, we have gone to the media and presented at a board and insisted on independent testing after parents confirmed detectable lead levels. Unfortunately, the most recent testing found high levels, 3 times greater than the EPA hazard threshold, in both the little girls' and the little boys' bathrooms. There is a vent that goes directly into the containment area in another boys' bathroom, and windows into a classroom have been opened that go directly into the containment area. The district did not inform us about the high lead levels in the bathroom until 4 days later, and kids had been in there for weeks. Clearly, this is all proven to be a project with one major error after another, and our children's health is at risk. People are fallible, and there are breakdowns in containment. There is no way to do this safely with our children in
0: Thank
4: the
0: you,
4: building.
0: Kate.
4: We are urgently begging for the entire project to stop a deep clean and removal of the containment area. Thank you.
0: Ranjit Chacko.
5: Hi, my name is Ranjit Chacko. My child attends the Chinese immersion school at Diablo, where we're very concerned about a construction project that has disturbed lead paint. We've been hearing the district talk about transparency and openness, but we're not seeing it, just like many others have complained about tonight with Richmond Center and other problems. At last week's community meeting, the district gave us a status report, but they did not tell us that two restrooms had tested above the lead safety threshold and had to be closed for cleaning. We only learned about that in an email the next day. During the rest of the meeting, the district ran its standard playbook for these kinds of meetings. The facilitators split us up into small groups, collected our questions, filtered them, paraphrased them, and then asked them to leadership themselves, who then addressed the facilitators as they asked those questions. The result was a bunch of district employees talking amongst themselves about what they thought parents cared about, instead of directly engaging with the over 100 parents who were right there in front of them. Parents have concluded this outreach is nothing more than public relations. The district withholds what it knows, controls what gets asked, and claims it engaged in dialogue.
0: Thank you.
5: Thank you.
0: Lori?
6: Good evening. I'm a parent at Chinese Immersion School at Diavola. Parents at our school are urging the board to keep children out of the east side play yards until they have been thoroughly cleaned and retested to reduce lead levels as low as possible. Lead remains on children's play surfaces, and dozens of families are asking to opt out their children because the district has declined to close the yards itself. Now the district is backing away from its previous commitment to allow families to opt out, and is also backing away from its previous commitment to deep clean the play yards. Parents should not have to fight for the district to follow through on the protections it has already promised. We should be working to prevent avoidable lead exposure and reduce lead on children's play surfaces as much as possible. Please close the play yards and thoroughly clean them to reduce lead levels as low as possible before children return. And please move the remaining lead-related work to summer, when children are off campus and containment can be removed and adjacent areas thoroughly cleaned to reduce lead levels as low as possible before children return.
0: Thank you, Lori. Albert Chow.
7: Hello. Hello, SFUSD board and Superintendent Maria Su. I just want to speak today about the Mandarin Immersion Program. I was one of the first people on the board of the Dragon Gate Academy, where we wanted to start a charter school for this very reason. And it was out of frustration that we put that together. And I'm so happy to see that you're moving forward. And I want to express that the concern, the needs, the demand are still there for this very important program. And I want to make sure that when you do select a campus, that you do make considerations towards having it more centrally located, that it's not out in the corners of the city, because this will attract people from all over the city for this wonderful new school campus. And I would like to also say that my sons go to Star King, and we'd like to find a way to make sure that we can transfer our children over to the junior high portion of the school when that becomes available. So thank you very much.
0: Thank you. It is 7:50, Presidium.
8: Thank you. No worries. Thank you to members of the public for joining us tonight to share your experiences and perspective. As a reminder, our board rules and California law do not allow us to respond to comments or attempt to answer questions during public comment time. But we appreciate you being here today, both in person and virtually. Moving to item E, land acknowledgement. We, the San Francisco Board of Education, acknowledge that we are on the unceded ancestral homeland of the Ramaytush Ohlone, who are the original inhabitants of the San Francisco Peninsula. As the indigenous stewards of this land and in accordance with their traditions, the Ramaytush Ohlone have never ceded, lost, nor forgotten their responsibilities as the caretakers of this place, as well as for all peoples who reside in their traditional territory. As guests, we recognize that we benefit from living and working on their traditional homeland. We wish to pay our respects by acknowledging the ancestors, elders, and relatives of the Ramaytush community, and by affirming their sovereign rights as First Peoples. Moving to item 4, student delegate report.
9: Yay. So I don't have much to report yet because we're in the middle of setting up our first SAC meeting, although it's a little late this year. But we're in the middle of setting up our first SAC meeting of the year, and we have at least one representative from majority of the SFUSD high schools this year, and we're super excited to get started on all of our initiatives this year.
8: Thank you very much. I'll move to item 5, superintendent report.
10: Great. Thank you, President Kim. As we pull up my slides, I have a few brief slides. Just want to say that the new school year is starting off really, really well. I'm super excited about all the things that our students and our staff are doing. And I'm really, really heartened to hear that students are eating lunch at school. although I also hear all the other stuff too, but I'm going to focus on the positive here. Okay, next slide, please. yes, it's hard to believe that it's already been a month since school has started. I am so proud of how our students, educators, and staff have come together for such a strong start. And again, just really appreciate everyone for joining me on the first day of school. And for those of you who have not watched the fantastic video that Commissioner Fisher did that highlighted this fun way of us coming together to celebrate the start of the school year. I think we had Commissioner Gupta there, President Kim, and Commissioner Ray. So that was really fun. But hopefully what the community is seeing and what everyone is seeing is that we all are working together to really start our school year strong and start our school year together. So next slide, please. We want to inform everyone that the Department of Children, Youth, and Their Families is starting their 2026 Family Listening Series. SF families are invited to share their experiences and help shape the future of San Francisco. We have been working very closely with the city, particularly with DCYF, and the rest of our city departments to try to include questions in the survey that will help inform SFUSD as we move forward in better serving our students. So we strongly encourage families and young adults up to 18 to 24 years old to please participate in this citywide survey. So the citywide survey is online. It will be available from now until December 31st. Or you can join me and our staff at the many, many family summits that's happening throughout the city. I believe there's going to be 14 of them happening throughout the city. I think the first one this weekend. The first one this weekend at Aptos Middle School on September 12th from 11 to 1:30. So families who are interested, please come and share your thoughts, share your opinions, honestly share your direction for us as a city working together, because we are talking about our children. It's not the city's kids, it's not SFUSD's kids, it's our children. Next slide, please. I am also really excited to share the new field at Monroe Elementary School. I actually had a chance to see it. It's beautiful. It's a brand new field there. And my talking points just disappeared. All the safety measures that we have on my computer. but yes, I had the opportunity to see it. We did work and build this field out in partnership with SF PUC and with our bond funds. So very exciting there. And I know that our students are really excited to use it because rumor has it, they love soccer. And so it's a great field. We partnered with another fantastic nonprofit, America Scores, to build out the soccer program there. Next slide, please. In a national first, California is making emergency asthma medication free and available at public and charter schools across the state. As a sufferer of asthma, this sounds fantastic. So through CalRx, which is Cal Prescription, California will provide emergency albuterol inhalers and spacers at no cost for up to 3 years, helping schools respond immediately when a child is struggling to breathe. Schools who are interested in getting the free inhalers can sign up at California Department of Public Health's website, which SFUSC will be signing up for. So stay tuned to hear more about how we can have these inhalers available for our students who need it. And before the school year started, we partnered with the San Francisco Municipal Transportation Authority, so SFMTA, the folks who manage all of our wonderful buses, to highlight the importance of safety, particularly traffic safety for our students. As you know, we've got 49,000 students and 9,000 staff traversing our wonderful city. And so we worked very closely with SFMTA to make sure that we prioritize safety for our students and ask all of our residents to keep in mind that particularly during school hours, our young people, our students are walking to school, walking home from school. We are really, really grateful to SFMTA and the city for working to reduce the speed zones and speed limits around schools. So now the speed zone around schools are reduced down to 15 miles per hour, which will greatly support our schools and school safety for all of our students. Additionally, at West Portal Elementary, SFMTA installed flashing crosswalks, beacons, at their busiest intersection. So we'll continue to work with SMTA to monitor the additional programs of the beacon lights and see how that is helping the students there. And as we heard today, and I know that the board is now aware, we have heard the concerns raised by members of our community regarding the district's recent request for proposal on 5 district-owned properties. And we understand that there are important connections that we have with our community. As a person who formerly ran the Department of Children, Youth, and Their Families, I personally understand the importance of deep partnership. And I am grateful for all the partners that we have that supports our students every single day, including before school, after school, on the weekends, and during breaks. The district, although has a responsibility to continue to manage our budget and ensure that we have a real estate portfolio that takes into consideration best practices and how to use our facilities to support our students, our schools, and ensure that we are appropriately using them for long-term needs. I firmly believe that these two things can coexist. We can continue to manage our portfolio of facilities and properties that are not well used, that are underused, that are perhaps vacant, as well as continue to partner with our long-term partners, community-based organizations, and figure out how we can all work together. So because of that, many of you have heard, I have not released the RFP that was supposed to be released on Friday, and we are continuing to have further conversations internally to ensure that we do this right. Because again, it's about making sure that we figure out a way for all of us to work together to support our students and our families and our community. And then finally, Families should know that the waitlist process for our enrollment has ended, and this is the end of our official open enrollment process. So today, the spring transfer request window opens, and the last day of that process will be November 13th. Our SFUSD enrollment fair will be October 24th, where families can come and learn more about all of our schools. And that kicks off the start of our next enrollment cycle for school year 27-28. As always, families who have questions or need further assistance, please feel free to come directly to 555 Franklin, where we have in-person support for you, or you can go on online and click under the enrollment tab on our website at www.sfusd.edu. With that, I'm going to conclude my remarks. And I know that there were lots of questions about making sure that we open our TK-8 Mandarin immersion program or school on time. And we will have more information about that during that part of the presentation. So I'm not going to steal the thunder at that time, until that time. Okay. Thank you, President Kim.
8: Thank you. Moving to item F, consent calendar.
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0: The next item on the agenda is the consent calendar. President Kim has a standing recusal from the consent calendar due to his employment with the City and County of San Francisco, which is a frequent contractor with the SFUSD, to avoid any appearance of impropriety. Do any board members have any personal, professional, or business relationship with any individual who is the subject of or who has an ownership or financial interest in the subject of any consent items, where as a result of the relationship, the ability of the board member to act for the benefit of the public could reasonably be questioned and thus the relationship should be disclosed in the minutes? Seeing none, Superintendent Sue, do you have any changes to the consent calendar?
1: I do not.
0: I move the adoption of the consent calendar. Is there a second?
2: Second.
0: Could we have a roll call vote, please?
3: Student Delegate Anna Nguyen?
4: Yes.
3: Commissioner Ray?
5: Yes.
3: Commissioner Alexander?
6: Yes.
3: Vice President Hewling?
0: No.
3: Commissioner Weissman Ward?
7: Yes.
3: Commissioner Gupta?
8: Yes.
3: Commissioner Fisher?
7: Yes.
0: Thank you. And President Kim, you can return.

0: Okay, moving to item F, or sorry, G, voting on student expulsion matters. I move the approval of the stipulated expulsion agreement for one high school student, matter number 2026-2027 GCA1, for a one-year expulsion period until September 8th, 2027. During the suspended expulsion period, the student will attend a county school program. Can I have a second?
1: Second.
0: Roll call, please.
2: Commissioner Ray?
3: Yes.
2: Commissioner Alexander?
4: Yes.
2: Vice President Hewing?
5: Yes.
2: President Kim?
0: Yes.
2: Commissioner Weissman Ward?
6: Yes.
2: Commissioner Gupta?
7: Yes.
2: Commissioner Fisher?
8: Yes.
0: I move the approval of stipulated expulsion agreement for one middle school student, matter number 2026-2027-02, for a one-year expulsion period until September 8th, 2027. During the suspended expulsion period, the student will attend Bayview Care Middle School. Can I have a second?
1: Second.
0: Roll call, please.
2: Commissioner Ray?
3: Yes.
2: Commissioner Alexander?
4: Yes.
2: Vice President Hewing?
5: Yes.
2: President Kim?
0: Yes.
2: Commissioner Weissman Ward?
6: Yes.
2: Commissioner Gupta?
7: Yes.
2: Commissioner Fisher?
8: Yes.
0: Thank you. Moving to item G2, the next item on the agenda is 269-8 SP1, employment contracts for district executive employees. Can I have a motion and a second?
8: I move action item 269-8 SP1, employment contracts for district executive employees.
0: It has been properly moved and seconded that the board approve this item. I ask Dr. Sue or designee to bring this item forward.
9: I invite Associate Superintendent of HR, Dr. James Harrell, to present.
10: Hello, commissioners. This contract is an extension of our current head financial officer. There are two changes to the contract that would be superseding the previous contract. The first is the extension of her time, so it would expire on June 2028, which is aligned to other senior leaders in the district. And the second is to align her salary schedule between the heads to the head financial officer appropriately.
0: Any comments or questions from the board? Seeing none, debate is now closed on the motion to approve item 269-8 SP1, employment contracts for district executive employees. Roll call vote, please.
2: Student delegate Anna Nguyen.
3: Yes.
2: Commissioner Ray.
0: I'm so sorry. Council, do you have to read the terms into the record? Okay. Okay, so sorry about that. Sorry, before we vote on that, thank you for catching that, Commissioner Alexander.

0: You do it for us.
1: Are you able to? Okay, thank you. Oh, okay.
2: Sorry, the contract would be starting, should the board vote, starting on tomorrow through June of 2028. The salary schedule is step 8, grade 7, aligned to the non-represented senior leadership schedule. I have not internalized that. I apologize. Let me pull up my. Sorry. So the term of this agreement is from September 8th, 2026 to June 30th, 2028, unless terminated aligns to the agreements. The head financial officer shall be placed on salary grade 7, step 8 of the management salary schedule. I will find the salary schedule exact amount for 26-27.

The unrepresented salary amount for grade 7 and 26-27 this school year is 262,922.72.

0: Has the name of the employee been read into the record? My apologies if I didn't hear it.
1: It's our current head financial officer, Niru Jainaparan.
0: Thank you.
2: Okay. Are we good to move on? Okay, great. Can we do a roll call vote, please, from the top? Sorry.
3: Student Delegate Anna Nguyen?
4: Yes.
3: Commissioner Ray?
5: Yes.
3: Commissioner Alexander?
6: Yes.
3: Vice President Hewling?
7: Yes.
3: President Kim?
2: Yes.
3: Commissioner Weissman Ward?
7: Yes.
3: Commissioner Gupta?
5: Yes.
3: Commissioner Fisher?
7: Yes.
2: Thank you. Moving to the next item on the agenda, 269-25SP2, approval of PIPs and waivers. Can I have a motion and a second?
8: I move approval of item 269-8SB2, approval of PIPs and waivers.
2: Sorry, the agenda was misaligned here. I'm going to repeat that just to cover our bases. The next on the agenda, you were right, Commissioner Fisher, is 269-8SB2, and you have seconded that 269. Yes. Okay.
7: Second.
2: Thank you, Commissioner Weissman Ward. It's been properly moved and seconded that the board approve item 269-8SP2, approval of PIPs and waivers. Dr. Sue?
9: Yes, and before I hand this over to Associate Superintendent of HR, Dr. Harrell, I just want to say that just want to fully recognize that our normal process was never to have you do all of the reading for the executive contract. So I just wanted to acknowledge that. I apologize. But now I'm going to hand this back over to you for PIPs and waivers.
1: This is a routine administrative item that allows our high needs teachers to enter the classroom while they're finishing their credential.
2: Any comments or questions from the board? Seeing none, debate is now closed on the motion to approve item 269-8SP2, approval of PIPs and waivers. Roll call vote, please.
3: Student Delegate Anna Nguyen?
4: Yes.
3: Commissioner Ray?
5: Yes.
3: Commissioner Alexander?
6: Yes.
3: Vice President Hewling?
7: Yes.
3: President Kim?
2: Yes.
3: Commissioner Weissman Ward?
7: Yes.
3: Commissioner Gupta?
5: Yes.
3: Commissioner Fisher?
7: Yes.
2: Thank you. Moving to item H, discussion items. The superintendent and her team are tasked with providing a draft of each agenda 12 days in advance for board members to review. Once that draft agenda is made public on our website, board members have made a commitment to submit clarifying and tactical questions, and staff have made a commitment to respond to these questions in advance of each board meeting. This Q&A doc is linked into today's agenda in item E2. We invite the public to view those questions and answers alongside our discussion today. Moving to item 1, FICMAT Fiscal Health Risk Analysis Report and Presentation.
9: Thank you, President Kim, and it's my honor to invite Jeff Potter and Jennifer Noga to the dais, along with our Deputy Superintendent of Business Services, Chris Montbenitez, and our CFO, Niru. We're going to bring the whole team up here. The theme is about team. Before I hand this over to our team, I just want to say thank you to FICMAT for working with us. I know that the FICMAT firm has provided has met with many of our school district internal staff as well as members of this board, and I know that normally audits are difficult. I would like to believe that we did not make it as difficult for you, but come on, Jeff, work with me here. We're trying to positive vibes, good vibes. But I also acknowledge that the district has, you know, both gone a long way. We've moved a lot from 2 years ago when we all first came into this position. But I also acknowledge that we still have a lot to go. And so it's always wonderful to be reminded and to be humbled by how much more we have to go. And so with that, I am going to hand this over to Jeff or to Jennifer. Great, to Jennifer. Great. Thanks.
6: I think, can you hear me? All right. So, good evening, Board of Trustees, Superintendent, and staff. My name's Jennifer, as she just said. I'm with FICMAT, and this is my colleague, Jeff Potter. FICMAT, again, acronyms, right, in education. So FICMAT stands for Fiscal Crisis and Management Assistance Team. So I appreciate the opportunity to present to you this evening. So for those who are unaware, FICMAT is a state program that is funded with a state apportionment. So we're an external agency. We're not tied specifically to a school district or county office. We are a standalone entity. And we're, our state apportionment is processed through the Kern County Superintendent of Schools. Again, because of our name, the fiscal crisis, a lot of people think that that's the majority of our work, and it is part of what we do. But we also offer operational assistance and guidance throughout the state to all LEAs throughout California. So TK through 14. So again, not just school districts, but also community colleges, as well as charter schools. And county offices. I don't know why I forget them, but I do forget them. And I worked at one for years. What's that?
10: So did I.
6: Yeah, right. You remember them. This evening, we'll be presenting a report that's called the Fiscal Health Risk Analysis. So Oregon, as in our world, right, and FHRA. So as you hear me refer to the FHRA, that's what I'm referring to. It's the Fiscal Health Risk Analysis. So this was a study. The study occurred basically because the school district had a lack of growing concern from CDE, which is the California State Department of Education, who is, in your situation, your oversight agency. So unlike other school districts, you know you're structured being the single district county. So CDE is your oversight agency. And that lack of going concern was done in March of 2026. Well, you received the letter in March of 2026. However, their designation was only on behalf of the school district. It wasn't found on behalf of the county office. And so the school district, CDE, based their designation based on the following concerns. They concurred with your qualified interim. And this was all based off of your first interim. So throughout kind of this presentation, you're going to hear us talk about different reports. And so while their letter that was dated in March and your team was about to bring forth their second interim, you received this lack of going concern from your oversight agency. So kind of important because that impacted even our typical process and our timeline on how we do these things. So CDE's designation, basically, right, they concurred with your qualified certification, your first interim report, because of the lack of a board-approved fiscal stabilization plan with their first interim. And then you had ongoing unrestricted general fund deficit spending, declining enrollment, kind of hitting throughout the state, but more so here, the use of one-time funds to support ongoing expenditures, and then again, the uncertainty and again, timing with the strike and the recently negotiated collective bargaining agreements to kind of end the strike, right? And at the time, it was unknown on the impact that the strike was going to have with your ADA. So other related areas of concern that they identified were kind of concerns outlined within your 24-25 annual financial audit report. So for this report, there is no cost to the district. There's no cost to the district. There's no cost to the county. It's performed as a result of legislation from the Budget Act of 2018-19, which provides a state allocation to us for us to go out and conduct these studies and check for early signs. It's a proactive approach for us to figure out if there's districts that are in fiscal distress. So the scope of the study included conducting this analysis in 20 different areas. So FICMAT's been around for 30 plus years, and over the 30 plus years of the districts that have gone insolvent, these are 20 areas that impacted the fiscal solvency of those districts. And so they developed this tool based on the 20 different areas, and within each of those areas, there's questions, and they're yes and no questions. So unlike our management assistance, where we give you, here's your processes, here's best practices, here's recommendations to fix it, with the fiscal health risk analysis, you're just getting yes and no answers. On those items that we answered yes to, we don't give any other narrative to that. For the answers we give no to, we give an explanation on why it's a no. We don't go into recommendations on how to fix it. We don't go really in depth on why it's a no. So I think you'll find that throughout the report. So again, this report was a result of, as Dr. Sue alluded to, the staff provided a ton of documentation. And I have to thank Annette, because she organized them in the absolute fabulous FICMAT way with our numbering system and everything. We didn't have to go in and fix any of that. So please kudos to Annette for fixing that for us. But a ton of documentations. We also conducted interviews. We met with district leadership as well as board members. And that's the only way we can get our information. We ask questions, we look at the documentation, and then we triangulate what we see and heard. And that's how we come up with the yes and no. So we conducted our field work back in June. And so, figure out where I'm at. Sorry. Oh, okay. So I'll also point out that, okay, so talking about the timeline. So typically when we get those designations for lack of going concern, we always use that same baseline as the lack of going concern. But since it was received kind of late in March, there was no point for us to use your district's first interim for our review, because we were coming in June. I mean, you were already starting on your adopted budget. So even as it was, we were using your second interim. And the third interim is not a report that we base any of our studies from. So while yes, you had that third interim that happened in between there, and you had the adopted budget that was happening at the same time as our interviews, it wasn't completed. And so we based our study off of the second interim report. So again, talking kind of subsequent to that, right? Subsequent to that, you obviously adopted a budget, you adopted a balanced budget. And so the report might seem like it's a little outdated, but I still think there's room for things to be improved. Again, at the same time, talking about the report, when we came in to do the report, you had new positions, a lot of new staff in their positions. You had just implemented the new financial system. You had just started a brand new position control system. And so there's a lot of change that's going on at the same time that we're coming in to do this study. So there's just a lot of changing pieces that are happening. And so as we're getting our answers, you can probably turn around and get paper to say, we've fixed it, we've changed it, we might have already addressed it. But before I go in to explain all of our analysis, I just want to thank the district superintendent, Dr. Sue, as well as the staff across all the numerous departments that we met with, especially including the district's business office, because they're kind of impacted the most. And again, thank for their assistance and cooperation throughout our study. So very accommodating, and certainly appreciate their assistance. And also would like to thank CDE for their support during the process as well. Again, as their oversight agency, it's somebody that we would work closely with, is the same as any other district. And so I'm going to hand it over to Jeff to go through the report a little bit.
10: So moving on to the results of the study, and we'll take questions at the end as well. I'm assuming that each of you has had an opportunity to review the report. The report was in the board packet for those who may be watching online. The report will also eventually live on our website, as all of our reports do, certainly all of our FHRA reports. So if anyone's in search of that report, it will live on our website. Probably within the next day or two, it'll be available up there. I always like to remind districts that our report is written in a deficit model. We're auditors, and so I'm out of time. So I, I'm not sure. Not sure what that was. So our reports are we're auditors. We don't write reports that outline everything that you're doing well. We only focus on deficits, weaknesses, areas of improvement. And so keep that in mind, because all of our reports, whether it's an FHRA or otherwise, typically will be written in a deficit model, where we simply outline the areas of improvement rather than those areas that are functioning properly. The report itself is divided into several sections. You'll find an introduction and a background, the summary, and then the actual FHRA or fiscal health risk analysis questions. And as Jennifer mentioned, they're about 140, I think 138 yes or no questions. And we only answer yes or no to each of those questions. And well, I think there's an NA for those that don't apply. But there is no maybe box. There's no sort of box. It's either a yes or no. And that's important, because where we can't verify something, typically we will answer no. And so again, a deficit model in that regard. Some of the more notable items in the report, I'll in general get to momentarily, but the report, for those who've had a chance to look at it, it is scored. It's kind of scored a bit like the game of golf. And so the lower the score, the better. Again, the FHRA itself is just a checklist of questions that assess a school district's level of financial risk at a snapshot in time. The completion of the FHRA results in an overall score at that point in time. And the overall score for San Francisco Unified when we completed this study was 42.9. Now, that indicates a high risk. As you may recall, FICMET has conducted these studies in the past at this school district. One was conducted in March 2022. That scored a 38.4. One was also conducted in 2024, and that resulted in a score of 50.7. So this one fell right about between the two at 42.9. Each one of those was conducted by a different FICMAT team. I'll just point that out. I was not here in 22 or 24.
11: Were you?
10: Okay. So glad I asked you that.

0: into each of these areas. But and if I didn't mention this already, the questions are weighted. Now, that's not apparent in the tool itself, but behind the scenes, the questions are weighted. So each one, depending on its content and how we think it contributes to a district's overall fiscal health, we will give each question a weighting. And so that comes into play when we establish a score in the end. I also want to point out that there are some underlying themes that most FHRA reports establish, and certainly this one, as Jennifer had mentioned at the outset, this one really was brought about by the CDE's declaration of a lack of going concern when they issued a letter. I think it was in March of this year. They outlined some of their concerns, which Jennifer just repeated. And interestingly, we found when we finished our study, some of those same concerns in the report, in our results. And so, you know, in some ways, I suppose, maybe verifies some of the things the CDE said, certainly an independent verification on our part. But to go through some of these areas, I'll let Jennifer do that, and then I'll wrap it up.
1: So, thank you. Not used to turning them on off. As mentioned in the report summary, the primary areas of concern for the district are budget development and adoption, budget monitoring and updates, deficit spending in the unrestricted general fund, internal controls, leadership and stability, as well as position control. Within each of these functional areas, there's some key weaknesses. Not going through all of it, you guys can read the report, but just some of the main ones, which really aligns to the CDE letter, oddly enough. So the inability really to kind of effectively budget and monitoring the positions due to ongoing reconciliation of all the position control data. So the all position control data, we expect everything to be in position control. I will tell you that that's not something that all districts do. And so it's a battle, but in case there's a change in leadership or our stipends, our overtime, or whatever included, it's best to have it in position control. And so again, best practice is to have everything included in there. So again, due in part, most of the findings were due to the district's recent financial system conversion, right? Because you're just learning a new system, you're just learning the new position control. A lot of the escape does a lot of this for you. So some of it's answered just within the new software. Limited consultation with some department leaders and educational partners during budget development process. Again, I think it's just the transition that might have impacted some of those processes. The large annual restricted ending fund balance, suggesting that the district may not be using their restricted funds before unrestricted. If you look at their percentages, they're just kind of consistent. I know there's a plan to use dollars over time, but if it's just kind of staying the same, that's something to look at. And then one-time funds being used to support ongoing expenditures. And then the projected deficit in the general fund in the current and two subsequent years. Right? Because if you wait to act on that in 2 years, it's almost too late at that point. And so recognizing that you see the future and the deficit and the structural deficit to act sooner. And then obviously the change in district leadership, right? So key administrators changing within the superintendent and CBO have been with the district less than 2 years. And obviously everything starts at the top. And so with leadership, everything kind of funnels down. And so that's important to keep consistent and stable.
0: As I already mentioned, not, you know, our typical instructions not to focus on any individual question. And I know districts tend to do that. But you'll notice in the report that there are certain sections that have a higher percentage of no responses.

0: In the each time we answer no, you'll notice that we provide an explanation. We do not provide an explanation for any time we answer yes. And so that can be kind of confusing. There have been plenty of instances where I wish I could answer yes and provide an explanation, but that's not how the tool works. So if you notice a yes and it has no explanation, that's simply the design of the tool. But I would encourage you to look at those areas where there's a larger percentage of no responses, because those are the areas of deficiency, areas of improvement, areas that the district can identify, maybe through a priority list of items that you can tackle to improve some of these functional areas. Now, there is no expectation on our part, certainly, that you take this report and fix everything by next week. That's not generally how these reports work, but there may be some low-hanging fruit in there. There may be some, in fact, there may be some questions that have been already been corrected from the time we completed our study, interviews, documentation review, created this report, and today. Because fortunately, as quickly as we try and do these reports, time passes, things change. And so, and we're cognizant of that. We recognize that. And certainly, the district can itself recognize those areas that maybe it's already made some strides, made some improvements as you go forward. And that's what I typically recommend. I typically recommend going forward that you develop a plan to address those areas that have the higher percentage of no responses, those areas that Jennifer just mentioned, where we identified some areas that the district can make some improvements. Again, some of those may have already occurred, and that's great. And I imagine some of the other ones probably are already on deck and being looked at already. So, we don't typically return to the district in these kinds of projects. Again, Jennifer mentioned early on that this is done at no cost to the school district or to the county office. We don't typically come back on this engagement. Sometimes we get a question on when will you are you going to come back and fix all of everything that you've identified as being a weakness, or are we going to do some kind of a progress report? That isn't typically how this works. We rely on the district to take this report and use it to identify, as I mentioned, those areas of highest priority to make those improvements. And the tool is right on the blank tool is right on our website, which means anybody who wants to can go and use this tool to do a self-assessment. Now, the only caveat to doing a self-assessment is you have to be very honest with yourself. And so, but to the extent that you're very honest, and any, I would say this to any school district, this isn't specific to yours, you can go to our website, grab the tool. We keep it updated, and with any changes that we think are relevant, and you could do a self-assessment that way.
1: Thank you.
0: That's all we have in prepared remarks, but we'll certainly, oh, did I?
2: No, I was just, nope, you ended.
1: Thanks.
2: You ended at your spot. I was going to say, well, we can open it up if you guys have any questions. And then the other thing I did want to add is there is a comparison table in the back just to show you kind of the progress. And over time, the tool has changed slightly in some of the questions. And so we also footnote that. So with that, open it up to any questions.
1: Thank you. I'm sure there will be, and no shortage of honesty in this room. Thank you. Appreciate all your work. It was great to see, and I want to acknowledge staff and the finance team for their incredible progress that they've made over the years. Thank you so much for all your work, and please pass along our gratitude to your teams. I have a couple questions that I want to start off with, and one is just more of a question. Most of these are more for staff. We've been talking about a dashboard or some sort of dashboard to monitor our work. A recent conversation, I mean, more for the board's awareness, kind of the question that I asked was, how are we to know we are staying on in lockstep with our progress towards fiscal stability, insolvency, and how do we know that? And can we create a visual way of tracking that information? So that, I think, is a conversation that will be upcoming as part of your metrics that you're going to be presenting at some point. Do we have something coming around that?
3: I know that this was something that the board had asked us last year, and we have been working on it. And I know that Chris, Deputy Superintendent of Business Services, has shared that in his previous district, they actually had a full dashboard. And I know that we were talking about admiring and acquiring some of those components of that dashboard. I know that since that time, there's been lots of other things going on. So I don't know if we have a status update on.
4: No, I was told by you and Chief of Staff that you were looking at resources, but I don't think any have materialized at this time. The dashboard that you have, that you always have the point in time, is not a dashboard. It is your interim reports, right? So it's that multi-year projection, looking at the multi-year projection and seeing whether we're deficit spending or not, right? So we adopted a budget that had a little bit of incremental deficit spending, but your fund balance is maintained for the current plus 2 years. And we even provided the board with a fourth year out, which still maintained a positive outlook. However, there's always changing variables, right? So for example, we are going to be sunshining and going into bargaining with UE this fall for next year, right? So there's always new raises to consider and to calculate and to see what we can afford. Increasing healthcare costs now that we've promised 100% starting in January, which is coming up a lot faster than I think we think about sometimes for our, at least our largest unit, UE. And those costs have been going up 10% year over year. So there's always going to be costs. So that's why those interim reports are so important to keep your eye on and make sure that the unrestricted general fund in particular is balanced, or at least close enough to balancing, that we are using existing fund balance and not dipping into district reserves per the board policy on reserves.
1: I think the question was kind of beyond whether or not we are deficit spending or not, and more of operationally, fiscally, how are we to know that we have measurements internally that we can look at as a board to know that we are on track or staying rather on track? And so, you know, one of the things I had put out there as a suggestion was, you know, can we track our ability to decrease the number of tickets that come in through payroll errors and stuff like that, right? Just understanding at the highest level what it means for us to maintain a healthy fiscal and operational system, I think is just an outstanding question that we would like to be able to have in front of us so we can track that over time.
3: Yeah, and I will, I'll work with our deputy superintendent and as well as our associate superintendent of HR to put that in place. I know that before we used to have a fiscal and operations dashboard, and we have subsequently resigned that, but we haven't put anything new in place. And I know that's something that the board has asked us to do.
1: Thank you. At the risk of what was just said about us not perseverating on any one thing, I do have a question around 16.4, the training on financial management and budget provided to school and department administrators who are responsible for budget management. That to me speaks to kind of how we prepare our principals and site leaders to be effective stewards of resources at the site level. That is where the vast majority of our funds are spent. What is the current plan around that? Could you speak to that really quickly?
4: Sure. So some things have changed. So first of all, we did our first Principals Institute this year where we were actually able to provide training. Thankfully, principals spoke up and asked actually mostly that we increase the amount of operational and financial training, which is what we did. They seem very pleased with that. But I also want to remind you that this past year, we moved budget development from what was typically happening in March or April at the district to begin in December and be fully implemented by the end of January. That also meant that we met individually with every single principal in the entire district. There were workbooks, there were processes, they received a handbook as well as worksheets to come to the meeting prepared with. And every single principal had an appointment, and it wasn't just with their budget person, it was with a cross-functional team of their budget person, their HR person, and a lead representative to make sure that they understood how their budget interacted across their site and the district. And actually, we got great feedback about that. The most intensive, at first, people were a little resistant, giving up an hour and a half of their time to sit down and go through all of that. But I thought that that was incredibly helpful. What we did not do is we did not do that with district offices. District offices felt that they were more independent, would be able to get budgets done on time. But as a result of that, instead of finishing at the end of January, they did not finish until April, which means that all the time that we made up by moving the schedule ahead was lost by folks not being able to operationalize their office budgets. And so this year, we've actually put in place the same mechanism for all of our district offices, in that they will meet one-on-one with their budget person to make sure that they understand their budget, that they are planning appropriately for the following year, and that they're monitoring all of their costs. Also remember, our new system does give real-time reporting. So budget to actual variances, which I highlighted for the board last year, that report's coming up in October. That report is now available 24 hours a day to every single employee in the district so that they can look at what their budget is doing that they programmed in last January, February, March, depending upon where it's coming from, and they can see in real time how they're spending versus how they budgeted. And that's a functionality that sounds really basic to those of us that work in budget, but that this district has never had before, right? And so, and it's literally a click of a button on the frontline interface to get that for your department or your school at any time. So that's significant improvement just in a year. And again, more to come. And the entire thing will be completed this year by the end of January. No excuses, no exceptions.
1: Yeah. Thank you. I think that might be related to 2.6 and 2.12. Sorry, just fed into this a little bit. That asks, kind of contemplates this question of like input from various departments, administrators on the budget development process. It names that there are some gaps or areas where that process maybe isn't being fully closed with feedback loops or input is being taken. So is that still the case today? What do we know which departments those are? Has that been identified, and are we closing the loop on that?
4: So that was largely our central departments last year, where that process sort of fell apart a little bit. Cabinet and executive cabinet have both indicated, to my great appreciation, an interest in starting budgeting even earlier this year, realizing what a heavy lift it is. And so we've actually started that process now. Why do I appreciate that? Because instead of me feeling like I'm forcing it down people's throats, which it sort of felt like last year, and this year I'm actually being asked to help people get there faster. So I just want to acknowledge that's a huge change in the culture of the district around budgeting, which will make us even better next year.
1: Thank you. And then lastly, there are a number of things on here that speak to controls in place to prevent fraud. And a number of them were no's. Can you shed light on what exactly is going on there? And is that a continuing concern for us today?
0: I can go first. Okay, just to offer some context here before we get district specific. We do a lot of these FHRA studies, and we've noticed statewide that at least some of the fraud questions are often answered with a no. Districts seem to lack fraud reporting hotlines, for instance. There may be hotlines for other things, so maybe bullying, or maybe some kind of a uniform complaint process, maybe some other kinds of complaints, perhaps curriculum related. But we often don't find districts that have fraud hotlines. In fact, we have encountered districts that have fraud hotlines, but when we interview everyone, nobody knows they exist, which means they're essentially as irrelevant as not having one. And so just to offer some context, it's not uncommon for us to find districts that don't have all of the fraud safeguards in place that we like to see. I know I keep mentioning the hotline, but there are others, policies and procedures. I think the question is to discourage and detect fraud. And so a more robust policy, maybe a board policy, administrative reg, something like that, can really go a long way in helping employees, community members of the public, understand that the district takes that very seriously. And of course, part of what FICMAT does are extraordinary audits or AB 139 audits, fraud investigations. And so obviously something that we tend to look for when we go into a district I think we're hoping that over time we can see more and more districts offering more robust policies and reporting mechanisms to make sure that we can better identify fraud more quickly.
4: So, and we do have an internal auditor now, and one of the key roles of the internal auditor, which district has never had, is to receive reports of waste, fraud, or abuse, right? They're also conducting their first internal audits. They just kicked those off. They're governed by an audit board that's made up of a cross-section of folks that are aware of where liabilities lay. Specific to fraud, are there areas of concern that I would consider extremely high risk that I have for the district? The answer is yes. However, I don't want to discuss those publicly because it literally would be a how-to. And so those are things that I immediately identified, actually literally within the first days, they were shockingly apparent. And so we've put some backups in place to monitor, to make sure that somebody is monitoring those areas for any kind of misuse. And it's going to take us a while to close those up because our system processes had not been updated in decades. And so there's some of those areas that were highly concerning. The financial team is aware of them and monitors them now monthly. And we're also monitoring cash very carefully as a result. The other high area of misuse of funds that actually Jeff is expert is secondary student fund accounting. And actually associated with this, even though I didn't know Jeff was the person doing it. So we've been using FICMAT to do training for our staff. It's one of the agencies that we've been using to train our staff. And we've been having Jeff come in to improve our accounting team, and we'll be improving our sites awareness, particularly secondary sites, of how they're supposed to handle money when it comes to student fundraising and accounting, which is a special brand of accounting in public school districts. So we are getting that assistance as well.
1: Thank you. I would welcome any policy recommendations from staff or the superintendent to ensure that we meet our obligations as a board on ensuring that we cover our bases there regarding fraud. So if that could be submitted as a request to make sure that we have a policy in place. Thank you. I appreciate it. Commissioner Fisher?
5: Thank you.
1: Commissioner Fisher, before you go, can I actually see if our student delegate has any questions before you go for it?
6: Okay, so I don't know where to direct this question. Okay, first of all, I absolutely love your Tumblr. I've been eyeing that entire meeting. That's absolutely super whimsical. I just want to say that. Sorry, I just want to get that out of the way first. I've been looking at that the entire time. It's so whimsical. Second of all, I want to get that out of the way. And then second of all, I don't know where to direct this question, but this might be for the board, this might be for staff, just sort of putting that out there because I don't know where to direct this. This might be more clarifying for me because I've served significantly less time than the rest of the board. So I noticed earlier that staff was mentioning a lot about how the district was using a lot more unrestricted funds on, and a lot of one-time funds on a lot of the stuff that we've been, a lot of the initiatives that we've been implementing at the district. And so my question is, why aren't the restricted funds being used to fund some of our programs, and how so obviously I understand that sometimes things aren't they don't qualify for these restrictions, or they don't, some of the programs that we want to implement to the district don't fall under the qualifications. And so with that being said, how does this year's budget, the future budgets, how do those allocate for these programs and for these initiatives for the future of our district and budget planning?
4: It's a very good question. So most of the restricted funds that are being referenced sit on the restricted side of our general fund, but they're unique actually to San Francisco, right? So our parcel taxes, for example, highly restricted, sit on our restricted side. Our PEEF funding, our student success funds, this gives us, for a comparably sized school district elsewhere in the state, an extra literally $300 to $400 million a year. And we have been trying to spend that more effectively. And so what the board noticed in our financial reports is that the deficit spending that used to be, first of all, it was over projected, right? It wasn't at actual spending levels, but we moved a lot of that spending to the restricted side because we never seem to spend as much of the restricted money as we project, because frankly, it's harder to spend because it's restricted. So we've literally opened that deficit up on the restricted side, and then it's mitigated by the fact that people don't spend it as quickly. So we actually are intentionally spending more of that faster now in order to see to the better health of the district on the unrestricted side, which is our more flexible money. So that's exactly what you've seen over time in our financial reports, is that spending moving to the restricted side. Yeah, those one-time, they're also sometimes called one-time funds. Some of them do renew annually, even though they're one-time. We also get one-time funds that are restricted from the federal and state government that we try to expend on time. Occasionally, we run out of time and we spend them out, like we're doing with some assistance funding right now in special education. But we are pretty good at spending things before they expire.
1: Commissioner Fisher?
5: It's always hard to follow our student delegates. They have such great questions. Thank you very much. Appreciate that. And thank you very much. It's great to, this report is kind of a snapshot, being a one snapshot in time. It's fun to see how far we've come. So thank you. And you alluded to the fact that we had a report done in 2022, 2024, and now 2026. And frankly, I'm feeling very popular. I looked at your annual report, the FICMAT annual report from 24-25, and it showed that year you did about 65 special reports, and only 20 of them were FHRAs. So why did the CDE suggest that we as a district get the third one here in? I mean, like, there's 1,200 districts in the state. Like, statistically, why us? Why now? Every 2 years, I don't want to be that popular, frankly.
2: So it's there's triggers. So it's not that CDE said, hey, FICMAT, come on in and do this. So there's triggers. And the minute they took the district as a lack of going concern designation, that's one of the triggers. And so that's what brought us up here to do the report. I will say that we don't do them at 18 months. It has to be after 18 months. So you guys seem to be on the 2 year rotation. But again, I think there's a lot of positive changes happening. So don't necessarily foresee that in the future, but there are other triggers. So again, self-qualifying is good to do as a district, because then you know your fiscal position. And so for districts that might self-qualify themselves within three of their interim budgets, again, that would trigger for an FHRA to be done. So you have a disapproved budget that would trigger for FHRA, negative interim report. So the minute the downgrade of one of your interims. So if you thought you were positive and your oversight agency downgraded, and then, like I said, the lack of going concern, and then the three qualified. So there are triggers. And so it's out of all the districts, we are out there doing a lot of these, especially right now with a lot of the one-time funds expiring and nothing but kind of replacing it, right, with all the COVID money. So
5: thank you. That's informative. And, I know Deputy Superintendent Mount Bonita said he doesn't want to give a roadmap of what to do from a fraud, but I think that's a great roadmap for us as far as moving forward this year. So thank you. I also just wanted to follow up on President Kim's question earlier about the dashboard and public information. I know there's been a request over we used to, under our old financial reporting system, on every consent agenda, we had a list of all the contracts year to date. We haven't seen that under the new system. So I don't know if I'll go back and look. I didn't see it on tonight's consent agenda. But I think more of that would be helpful in order to just be more transparent with the public as well. So I'll go look for it right now. I missed it. Okay. So.
1: Commissioner Ray?
7: Evening, everyone, and thank you so much for being here. I have a few questions, but one I wanted to start with first is just acknowledging that the report indicates that we have a high risk level, but that I understand that there have been many changes since then, and I had asked about what some of those, what the weaknesses were, what we had done in response to them, and what other changes had happened. So I wanted to ask our team, I assume, FICMAT, you folks have said you don't come back and look again. So what does our team think the analysis would be if it were based on our current situation? Do you have a sense of what score, what risk level we might have, given the types of changes that you outlined in the Q&A?
4: You're going to get me in trouble with my state colleagues. I'm not supposed to opine on such things. This is their body of work, and they know it. So listen, we would still be, there are some of these points that are immutable. This is a deficit model. So for example, in February, had Superintendent Sue and myself been here for 2 years, there's no way that the answer to that question can be yes. I just finished my 14th month. We are now past 2 years for Superintendent Sue, but we weren't at the point in time that the study. So that answer will never be a yes, right? Did we actually do a fiscal stabilization plan in December? There's no way retrospectively that that answer will ever be a yes. So, I mean, these are no answers regardless of what we do. Are we still what I could still consider as moderate risk at the very least? Yes. Why? Because we've gotten back to a balanced budget, but we haven't even done it for a full budget cycle yet. Yeah, so very quickly you get back to a budget, balanced budget, you go through negotiations. Do we have the discipline to maintain the stability over time? And that's actually what a lot of these questions ask. Noticed a lot of the framing of the questions is, have they done this for 2 years or 3 years in the past or and moving forward? Because remember, always doing current year plus two, and they're always looking back 2 years. So have we been able to maintain it for multiple years is really what a lot of these questions get to. And still we can't answer yes as a school district for that. We've gotten there right now. We've put a lot of things in right now, but what they're going to be watching now in the oversight role, CDE, is can you maintain it? And frankly, that's, I will just say as a fiscal manager, that's harder. So for example, I kept LA out of lack of going concern, and 10 months after I left, guess where they are, right? 10 months. After all that work, right? Sorry, LA, if you're watching, I know that's frustrating to you. But I'm just saying, I want you to think about that. So an $18 billion budget that I was able to keep positive, and 10 months after I left, it's negative, right? Or it's actually qualified right now. So it's about time and that dedication and seeing leadership. That means board members and leadership staying and providing that stability. Stability is the key indicator for financial stability, is stability in leadership as well. So currently we're doing a good job. Would I say we're going to be great a couple of years from now? I don't know. I'm watching as well, right? That's part of my job, is to watch the finances. But have we made a huge amount of improvement? Yes. My colleagues have pointed out we have more to go, and they will tell you, I agreed with them on a lot of that, right? Right, there's a lot more that we can do, and that we have to do.
7: Did you want to add anything?
2: So I just want to add what he was talking about with, right, the stability. When the reports are being brought forward, right, the interim reports, the adopted budget, and the staff is talking to you about their deficit spending or their structural deficit and the fiscal stabilization plan, they're hard topics, they're hard decisions, but to stay fiscally solvent, it's things that's not always easy, right? We all do it with our own budgets too. We all make decisions about staying within our means. And so that's, I think, the only thing that I would kind of further kind of support his decision, right? Is the district continuing with that balanced budget? Are they staying balanced for just more than a picture in time, but the plan moving forward, right? And so that's the only thing I would add to that.
7: Okay, thank you. My next quote.
0: Oh. That was a really good answer. I don't.
7: Potter, did you want to add?
8: 91.7 KALW San Francisco Bay Area.
0: To add to that, although I do echo the concept of, you know, having a balanced budget for a year or maybe a fraction of a year, if that's what it's been, that doesn't really make a trend. Obviously, we want to establish some prolonged period where the district has a balanced budget, not just currently, but obviously in the projection. So, but that is a good observation. Our tool does look back at where you've been to determine, you know, what might be likely ahead of you. And we also look at your future projections to see where you think you're headed. And so the 2 years before and 2 years after we do this study are very, very important. And as the outlook, as the forecast, the projections change, so too would RFHRA. So just keep that in mind. This is a very fluid document.
1: Thank you. I'm going to just thank and dismiss Student Delegate Nguyen. Thank you.
7: Okay. I'd like to follow up on that then with, I'm glad that we're hoping that we're functionally in at least a medium risk rather than a high risk category now. But what do we understand to be the impact of the FICMAT report saying that we are at high risk, since other folks are not going to have a bunch of later context on that? Do we anticipate any significant impact on, you know, on our bonds, our ability to issue these, or anything else significant in the district?
4: No. So I just got done with bond ratings. Every credit agency increased our credit rating as a result of our improved financial performance. They do a very different digging from a credit agency. And we just sold our new money issuance and refinanced our bonds, and they were fully subscribed to because of the increase in fiscal controls and our improved credit rating. So it doesn't affect us materially in that way. However, it's about confidence, right? And for 6 years, actually longer, we have been at a high fiscal risk. Are we making progress? Yes. It's only been a little over a year, so we're making rapid progress now, but it just doesn't change overnight, I guess, just like it doesn't at home. It takes discipline. It takes time. We're back on track now. You also have a reserve and a reserve policy for the first time in the district, and you have an 8% reserve, right? That's something the district hasn't had before. By the way, that's one of the key reasons our credit rating and agencies went up. And so those things are in place that have not been before. You do have position control, right? We don't necessarily 100% agree with our friends. For example, they want all of our stipends and what we call add-ons here in position control, and the system that we use doesn't support it. We budget for them, but putting them in position control is really difficult because of the way our stipends and add-ons are structured here. And we've talked to other districts, and I would say it's less than half of them that actually do that. But it's a yes-no question, right? So, but we are constantly looking at this, and it does provide us a roadmap. And we've had robust conversations, and it was not an adversarial process. Jennifer and I collaborated ahead of time, and I said, let's see if we can get all the documents together in 2 weeks. She was like, no way, we're not going to do it. Guess what? The team got everything together in 2 weeks, right? On demand, everything, before everybody arrived. That hasn't happened in our other two iterations, but so we are facile. We're developing some ability and some facility, but it's about building confidence over time. And that is my goal for you folks, so that you can confidently say it to your constituents, as well as for me, because it's important to me for the district.
7: If I could actually quickly follow up on that, I have some other questions, but this mention of having all the documents, and I think I've forgotten your last name. I'm sorry, Jennifer. Okay. your reference to the district having documents. I thought I had read references in the report to insufficient documentation. Was that related? That's related to something different than...
2: It might be a specific document for that question. So as far as whatever we were looking for or the thoroughness of that document. So we received everything, and there might just be one document that you as a district don't have, don't use, don't haven't created. And so, yeah, if there's something in there that says insufficient, it's just, it didn't have either all the components that, again, we consider as best practices. And yes, we are best practices. That's what we do. And so, yeah, it's just, it wasn't that there weren't documents uploaded. I guarantee you, your staff took everything and their time to give us documents to review before we came out and did our review, which is not the common. So,
7: okay. Thank you. And I appreciate that from staff. I had a question as well. You actually just mentioned, Mr. Malpanides, you mentioned the reserve. And I had a question around that because of one of the comment, one of the answers that was made here. There's a statement in, it's on page 5 of the Q&A about expecting to comply with the newly triggered 10% statutory reserve cap, consistent with FCMAT's findings. And I wondered how that relates or doesn't relate to the recommended level of having, you know, essentially 2 months worth of money for reserves.
4: This is a hearty conversation I've actually had with Commissioner Alexander. There is conflicting advice from the state government. I don't want everybody to be too shocked by that. The reality is that when we're in a test 1 year, which is a very wonky financial thing, but essentially it means that Prop 98 is fully funded and the government has made a deposit into the educational rainy day fund. When those two things happen in the same financial year, school districts are not allowed to have more than 10% reserves, and that includes their unspendable reserve, which for our district is 2%. And so we are fully funded at a reserve level of 8% in Fund 17, because when you add the 8% in Fund 17 and the 2% in Fund 1, that's 10% cap. Test 1 years are not the norm. They happen about 3 out of every 10 years. We're usually in a test 2 or test 3 year, which means there is no cap. The LAO recommends a reserve of 17.5% for unified school districts, which is 2 months of expenses. So yes, the recommendation is more than twice what we're allowed to have in a test 1 year. CBOs have been asking the state to correct this lack of consistency in ed code for a number of years, and the state has declined to do it, which means we have to answer this question over and over again in every school district that I've worked with. And that's very frustrating because it's conflicting advice that they're expecting schools to adhere to. So it's really confusing to be told, yes, you have to have 17.5% to be a healthy reserve unified school district, but you're not allowed more than 10% in 3 out of 10 years. It's just it's an inherent conflict in the rules.
7: Okay. Thank you. That's very helpful to understand what's happening. Another question I had was over county, sort of the lack of distinct oversight we have from the county level, given that we're a unified, district and county. Does FCMAT or our fiscal team think that we should have some way to have a separate level of county oversight, whether through our personnel or through getting oversight from a different county or something?
4: It's a wonderful question. We are one of 6 singles in the state, meaning that the county and the school district are the same boundaries. And so there's only 6 of us in the entire state. All of the others are rural counties in the state. We are the only single, which means we're also a city. So we're the only urban district that's true for in the state of California. It creates problem because there's not enough oversight. Yes. Although there are others that are also their own SELPA. So we're not unique in that way, but you're right. So it creates a little bit of a lack of oversight because you get too comfortable in being both in charge of the district and the county. So because we have both a deputy position and a CFO, Neeru and I try to balance that out. So I look at all of the work that she's doing in the district, and then she approves everything that I do in the county. And then we use the same, we use different folks to manage each one. So we've tried to create a little bit of internal. I have suggested that I would prefer, because I don't think CDE is a good oversight agency. That's not a surprise. I'm on the record saying that to everybody. That's why they're my biggest fan. But the reality is that if CDE were good at financial oversight, FICMAT and school services wouldn't exist. That's the reason that those agencies were created, because there's not a specialization of financial knowledge at CDE. So my preference would be, I know I'm not supposed to say those things out loud, but my preference would be that, yes, that the singles, all six of us in the state, should be overseen by the Kern County Office of Education, which is where FICMAT is housed, because frankly, they're much more facile at Like we can talk about money and none of us is offended. That's why I enjoy those conversations, even if they tell us that we're lacking. Whereas there's this weird issue with CDE, because they see themselves as an educational mission, but they don't have the financial oversight skills, right? So I think that those six singles should probably all have oversight through the one county office of education, and it should be the one where FICMAT is housed. I've been advocating for that for a long time. It would just be far more neutral, but I'm just a CBO. No one wants to hear that. But we do try to develop internal controls as well.
2: I'm going to follow that just a little bit. We would not be an external independent voice at that point, which, yes, we have this conversation. What I will say, though, is unfortunately, recently, we did have a single district county go insolvent. And so what we recognized, we as FICMAT, because of the fiscal crisis situation, right, we're in the district now, right, because of their insolvency situation. And so what we recognized was the lack of understanding and then depth oversight that's necessary from CDE. So what we are doing is actually now training staff at CDE so that they can properly do their oversight. And so that is something that is now happening, and that there's a new module up there that they're going to be working and asking more fiscal questions and understanding more fiscal questions. So I will say that's, again, our tool evolves, everything we do, right, evolves. And it's because we learn something new when a situation arises. And unfortunately, it took a district, again, kind of going insolvent, that we didn't realize for those singles that there was maybe possibly something lacking. And so now we fix it. And so that's what we do moving forward. So we're training CDE.
9: Okay. My last question is just a confirmation thing. I see that one of the answers was that all 11 of our district authorized charters are not in fiscal distress, but the FICMAT report identified one, Five Keys. Does that mean that Five Keys is no longer in financial distress?
4: No, they've consolidated. They're gone. So Five Keys has two charters. The one that has consolidated is the formerly and currently incarcerated youth charter. And because they had so few students, they decided to merge with the other charter that was serving that same population in the district. This is an interesting point, right? So charter oversight. I actually am very good at charter oversight. I set up the protocols that we now have. That's why you're getting new FUAs with new rental agreements and special education agreements. And I've help the person that provides that oversight to help streamline for you all the renewal processes and all that kind of stuff. But the reason you'll notice that, so the charter checklist for FICMAT has changed, and I wasn't aware of it. And so they now want to see, what is it, more site visits and stuff like that, which frankly, I don't have the staff to do site visits. We have a part-time person that does all of that, and then I do their financials myself. But like now they want site visits. So right. So it's best practice. Do we have the staff to do it? No, we did get to a bunch of the sites this year, but the best practice is monthly site visits. I mean, at some point we just can't do some of these things, but anyway.
10: Yeah. Thank you so much for your work on this. I think, and Deputy Superintendent Malbonitas, appreciate your, I really like your honest commentary. And I think it's important. And I think for all of us on the board, I mean, the more we go through and the more we talk this through, the more we learn. And so I think all this conversation is really good. On the reserve point, since we're giving opinions, I think that the reason there's that conflict in state law is because there's a tension between spending today's dollars on today's kids and having a reserve, right? And that's actually intention, right? And one of the things I've heard a lot from constituents and others is if we have a 17% or 20% reserve, it's like, that's money we're not spending this year on today's kids, right? So I do think there's just I think that's where this thing between the state saying in years where we have enough money, that we're gonna have a 10% cap, makes sense. Like, so I guess what I'm saying is in defense of the state's somewhat incoherence on that topic, I understand it's actually a tension that I think they just haven't resolved maybe. And so I do think as a board, we need to keep coming back to that question of how much is a healthy reserve, you know, and how much do we want to make sure we invest now? The other point I was going to make, this is a question, I'm done opining. My question, although this may have a slight opinion, for Deputy Superintendent Mom Benitez, is around this dashboard question. When I look back at this, the three-year, I really appreciate the three-year summary that you all did, but it doesn't convince me that this tool is the most useful, right? I mean, when I look at the position control numbers from 2022 were really good. We had horrible position control in 2022. The special ed numbers were really bad in 2022 and then got better in 2024. And we had a huge problem with our budgeting in SPED in 2024. So just as having been on the board, this didn't always catch the thing that was our problem. So if we're going to do a dashboard, I guess my question would be, what are your thoughts, Deputy Superintendent, on sort of the high leverage pieces, or to your point you just made around the site visits? Like, that might be one that we say, okay, you know what, that's not going to be on our dashboard. But what are the pieces of this that are the high leverage indicators that on a systems level we're moving forward? Does that make sense?
11: Yeah, I mean, the process of developing a budget is huge. The dashboard that I'm always interested in, and it's the reason I keep emphasizing it to y'all, and I know I'm a broken record, budget to actual. Right. Your interest is seeing that what people are budgeting is what they're spending, that they're not putting in extra fudge and then they underspend. Right. Which is where we were sometimes in triple digits. Right. Just a year ago. Not good practice. So are you budgeting accurately, and are you then managing the budget so that the budget actual variance actually goes down throughout the year versus expanding on it, which is what we used to do. Right. That's the good fiscal management. So to me, that's what I want to see in a dashboard. Right. So for all the different programs, maybe the board defines by department, so you can see each school and each major department, what's their budget and how are they doing on their spending, right? Halfway through the year, guess what? I mean, it's not tough to figure out. Half their budget should be gone, right? And if it's not, what are the reasons for that, right? Is it vacancies? Is it because they didn't do a big contract that they had budgeted for, right? And that's money we're leaving on the sideline. So part of the reason I don't like a budget to actual variance is that's millions of dollars that we're not then budgeting to spend on today's kids. And it could be used more effectively if we were spending it on things that we thought or knew to be effective, right? That's my whole point at getting it better, so that we can spend that money on today's kids on what we think will be effective, so that we can see the academic progress.
10: That makes a lot of sense. I think the other piece of it was what about the technical, technical is the wrong word, but things like fraud prevention, or what are the systems changes that are where you agree with their analysis that there's things we need to improve? How do we as a board track that, right? Like, what are the five or six most high priority things like fraud prevention? When are we going to get to them? I think that's when we talk about a dashboard, that's more what I think of is like, oh, we don't have those systems in place, but you know, over the next 12 months, 18 months, here's our plan. Here's how we see. Does that kind of thing, I think, would be really helpful.
11: Yeah, and I would appreciate engaging with the board about that. But some of it's going to have to be, like I said, I don't want to put a roadmap out. Some of them are actually significant. And if I shared with the board, you'd say, oh, yeah, let's not advertise that, right? But I want the waste, fraud, and abuse hotline out there, right? We've discussed that. We have an internal auditor. I want the controls. I want to stop writing checks. And that's a hint at where our problems are, because we are still a check writing district. We do not send money electronically. We still cut an inordinate number of paychecks instead of doing direct deposit. Direct deposit can be compelled by law, right? Because it is a high rate of abuse. And we are still cutting a check for every transaction in the district from 5 cents up to millions of dollars. That is not a standard practice, right? That's the kind of thing that the board, when I say we're moving to ACH, that's something you should be saying, do it yesterday, right? What do you mean you have people in rooms cutting checks with no signature on them from me or you, right? So that's the kind of thing that actually keeps me up at night at times until I go through and I look at all of them. That's the kind of thing that the board should be wanting. The payroll improvement. Like, I don't know if you're hearing, but our problem solving on payroll and our payroll accuracy is going up dramatically now that I've been able to find a leader to commit to that. It's dramatic, right?
4: But I need to have the resources to do that. Right now, I'm moving my people around to cover holes because I just don't have a lot of resources, and I'm not trying not to expand my footprint because I want the money to go to schools, which I'm pretty fierce about. But
10: so if it's helpful, and I don't know if this resonates with board leadership and others, but I mean, I think that would be great. I mean, we get progress monitoring on academics. The kind of dashboard I'd love to see is deputy superintendent's work plan, a strategic plan around here are the things, here's, you know, at a high level, and you know, periodic reports to the board saying, hey, look, we set out to do the ACH thing, we set out to do this fraud thing, here are the three or four highest priorities, this is what we're working on. And then I think that would help the public to be able to see that, but not creating more work, but you know, what you're already doing in terms of the metrics you already have for your team, but being public with the stuff that makes sense to be public with.
5: I'm going to take a stab at asking a question that Commissioner Ray asked a different way to see if it's answerable. So I did a little addition, and it looks like there's 60 individual no things that we were dinged for that came out to our weighted 42.9%. And obviously there are some we can't go back in time and change, and we can't go forward in time to wait for them to happen. But do we know how many of those 60, if we were to do this snapshot today, would have gone away?
12: Yeah, thank you. I haven't tabulated
5: rephrasing
12: the 60, but there are several items of note we do want to highlight. So some of the issues we have since resolved since in our adopted budget. One was that we didn't document our assumptions for the MYP. That is something we've already resolved. So the issue with one of our charters, we just mentioned that already. That charter has since consolidated, so that's no longer a point of concern. We are also using the district's tools, FICMAT's tools for our projections. So the LCFF calculator in order to accurately project our revenues, as well as their projection pro tool. We're using that to project our 2 years. We are in a balanced budget for adopted budget. So that also did not surface in FICMAT's review. We've balanced the current year as well as the next 2 years. There's no fiscal stabilization plan required. The restricted funds. So the note about us minimizing the use of restricted funds did not review our 26-27 budget, which does heavily rely on restricted funds in order to maintain a balanced budget and to fund our collective bargaining agreements. So that also was not covered in FICMAT's report. So those are the major changes that I would surface that did not show up in the FICMAT report. I don't have an exact score, unfortunately, but we do want to highlight the progress that staff has made since then. So, thank you.
5: And we have closed bargaining agreements, and Dr. Sue's been here 18 months. And
12: yes.
5: Thank you so much, and thanks for all of the great work from staff. And I guess this is a question perhaps for FICMAT. I know part of your analysis was talking to board members and looking into governance as well. Are there any recommendations that you have for us around governance? I saw the, completing our regular policy reviews and updates. Are there any things that might not be already written in the report that we've already read, but feedback or room for improvement around governance that we should know that we could implement to help strengthen the district's position?
0: Yeah, that's a good question. I immediately was going to answer your question with update your policies regularly, but you already mentioned that one. Updating board policies and administrative regs, obviously something that's critical for any school district to do to make sure that your existing board policies meet your needs. They're robust, they're complete. And so we see districts all the time that have stale policies, maybe that haven't been reviewed in I saw one the other day that said 1987. Not quite that old, but sometimes they are quite old. That's a true story. Outside of that, governance training. Certainly governance training, you know, fiscal, most board members are not well-versed in school, California school business and school budgeting. And so governance training, you know, through CSBA, through the not just governance, but budget training, I think is really important. I would encourage the board to review and approve all new positions. Now, in a district with declining enrollment, you probably don't have a lot of new positions that come before you, certainly not recently, but all new positions should be reviewed.

0: 9.2. What percentage of unrestricted general fund revenue are OPEB costs? I mean, I think, well, does around 4.5% sound about right?
1: I don't want to answer it incorrectly off the top of my head. We're a pay-as-you-go district, which means that we're funding our other post-employment retirement benefits out of the general fund on a year-to-year basis, or out of the, and it can be both restricted or unrestricted. It depends upon where the person is paid from, which is how we pay for their OPEB costs on a pro rata sort of basis. We also have some new information coming to the board about a SERP account, which we'll talk about. So CalPERS offers an opportunity for a school district to invest in an OPEB account, which when they fully fund it, will pay for those expenses instead of us paying it out of our current general fund. If we had one, it should show up in our actuarial report. And recently, and when I say recently, last week, Neeru and I were shocked to be contacted by our colleagues at CalPERS to review the district's SERP account, which no one realized we had, and it does not show up in our actuarial report. There used to be board policy that we contributed to one annually, and that account is still out there waiting for us to finish funding it. And so we will have an update as soon as we meet with them, because we, of course, said we wanted to meet with them immediately as a result of getting that phone call. So we will update the board about that. But for example, that's a way to pre-fund the account. Current money, you invest it, you earn interest with CalPERS, and then you pay for that OPEB instead of paying it out of today's dollars for employees that are no longer with the district.
0: Interesting.
1: So.
0: So that kind of answers the next question I was going to ask, which is just around how do we get down to that? I assume that would help to get down to, under the 2% threshold. I'm assuming, but you tell me, like, what, I guess, generally, what is the plan to get under the 2% threshold that FCMAT has?
1: There is no plan. So the district's been doing pay as you go for some time. And unless we do have a fully funded SERP account, there is no other option. Right. So that would be the recommendation if that's the direction the district would like to go over time. We'll do that report. And actually, Commissioner Gupta, if you want to send me an inquiry for the whole board, I'm happy to put it in like a board weekly, like a summary. It's stuff that I look at because I do wonky stuff like that. I think you're the only person that's ever actually asked me about it on the board, but I'm happy to share it with everybody in a weekly if you'd like.
2: About OPEB? It was one of my questions. I didn't get to it.
1: Oh.
2: Honestly, it was OPEB. Anyway. Yeah. Yeah.
0: I feel like
2: OPEB. I live OPEB. OPEB. Okay. Anyway.
0: Deputy Superintendent Mount Bonita is always, you're a broken record on certain things. I'm a broken record on others. So I appreciate you. Exactly. So, one of the things I don't think has come up, but I'm very curious about, and forgive me if it did, is facilities. Our facilities team does a phenomenal job with the limited money that we have. And I know in our facilities, workshop that we did, one of the key themes seemed to be that we just never have enough to be able to maintain and upkeep our buildings to the extent that we wish we could, which would then, it seems, produce or just generally be a better financial situation. I'm curious if there's anything that our team or the FCMAT team would recommend in terms of what might we do to, I don't know. Again, our team already does so much with limited resources, but is there anything there that we can put forward in a plan?
1: Yes. So we do have funds and we need to utilize them better. So you're referencing Fund 21, which is our bond fund, which is what we do modernizations and new construction with. The district has other funds. We have Fund 14, which is where we put deferred maintenance. Every year you make a deposit, anything of your RRM that you don't spend, which is a wonky calculation that I'm happy to go over with you sometime. We have a Fund 25, which is impact fees. We have some other pots of money that we get that are specific to capital projects and outlay in a school district, and we don't use them in an efficient manner. So it's actually something I'm working on because I have a partner there in Katie Poyle, now that we had a head of operations, that we are planning on more work in the future to better utilize those funds.

0: is to maintain our facilities better. Now, it's still a stretch. We're operating 126 facilities, and as you know, many of them far under capacity. So we're still spreading funds too thin over the needs that we have of our facilities, but we are going to do better. And so that's another one. If you'd like to ping me, I'm happy to share more details, because we've started some of that multi-year planning to do more capital projects with our funds.
1: I will ping you on both of those. Thank you. Thank you to our financial team for doing such a wonderful job. Thank you to the FICMAT team for your recommendations.
2: I have a few more. I'm just totally kidding. Thank you so much. Appreciate all that you've done to support us, and many thanks to the finance team for all your work. So appreciate it.
3: Thank you.
2: Oh, thanks.
3: We've learned a lot from you, I would say. The board has, I think, gotten a really deep dive into financial controls. But we might not have gotten if we weren't in this negative situation, but we have learned from it.
2: Thank you. We will move to item 2, major decision update, TK Mandarin Immersion School. We'll remind the board we are at 9:37 p.m. Just a friendly reminder of our timing.
4: Thank you, President Kim. With that, I'm going to invite the amazing team to join us at the dais. I know that Deputy Superintendent Montbenis is staying. I see Dr. Steiner coming. And sure, Chief of Staff, Homei Peng is joining us. Okay, so I know, right? It should be really exciting. This is exciting. Thank you, Abby. Thank you. Well, to each their own. We are very excited about the update that we want to share today about the progress of our TK-8 Mandarin Immersion School that will launch for school year 27-28. So this update is an update building on, oh yes, and amazing. Leanna, do you want to sit up at the table? Come on, it's going to be fun. This is an update that builds from our June 9th update and sharing with our community and with the board about the progress for how we will identify the temporary school site and consideration for the permanent site. I want the community to know that while this work about launching a new school is extremely exciting, I need all of us to be really sensitive about what that means for the school that we will be eventually locating this school in. It means that we are going to have some really hard conversation with that school community as we come into that school community and build up the TK Mandarin Immersion School. So I know for some of us in the community, this is extremely exciting. For the potential future permanent site, it's also a different type of feeling. And I just want us to all be mindful of that. However, we are going to talk about what we are going to do for the short-term site and the long-term engagement process. And before I hand it over to the team, I really do want to say that SFUSD and all of our language pathways is truly the envy of many, many school districts. And I see our Deputy Superintendent of Ed Services over there nodding. Everywhere I go, whenever I talk to other superintendents from not only in California, but throughout the country, they are just blown away at how many different language pathways we have, how many pathways that are nestled inside our schools, all the different options our students have. So this is something that we should be really, really proud of. And opening up a new school that's going to be wall-to-wall Mandarin Immersion is something that we should all be really, really proud about. the technicalities of opening up a new school is also really, really real. It's really difficult because we are a public school system where we can't just hire anyone to teach in our schools. Our teachers have to be certificated. There are lots of rules, lots of restrictions, and I am just so grateful to the entire team that's sitting here, from operations to Ed Services to the coordinator of everything, to making sure that we follow the rules, we follow the law, and we have the best experience for our students possible. So with that, I just want to thank the team and then hand it over to Dr. Steiner, who's going to take us through the presentation.
5: I'm only taking us through this slide right now, but thank you. Good evening, commissioners and members of the public who stuck around for this. It was very exciting to hear so many people coming and talking about how important this is to us. And as with all of our work, this effort's grounded in our district vision. You can go to the next slide, sorry. Our values, our goals, and our guardrails. At the heart of all of this, we want for our students is for them to have access and opportunity. We want to we want students to leave SFUSD as independent thinkers. We want them to have a strong sense of agency, and we want them to be able to contribute to their communities and thrive in an increasingly interconnected world. And that means also being bilingual. So we're excited that expanding Mandarin immersion supports that vision. We want to give students the opportunity to develop their linguistic, cultural, and academic skills that will prepare them to be the global citizens. And as we build these new skills, our guardrails matter. And so we're going to talk a little bit about how we're ensuring that our guardrails are in place as we move into opening this new school. And I'm going to pass it over to Hongmei to talk about the agenda.
6: Thank you, Dr. Steiner. Good evening, board and President Kim, Vice President Huling. So just to walk us through what we are planning to share with you tonight, next slide. We will be sharing updates on our work to identify a temporary location for the school. However, I do want to underline that there are no decisions being made tonight, no decisions being shared tonight. This is a discussion item to make sure that you are aware of our progress. We will first walk you through where we are in the project, recap timeline, to just provide better transparency and information to the community. We want to share with you and discuss considerations and the site fit analysis related to the planning process of identifying a temporary site and what will go into the process for identifying a permanent site. And then lastly, to share with you community engagement plans to ensure that this is a collaborative process with the community. Dr. Steiner, back to you.
5: I think that you already know this, but I'm just going to reiterate what our process is going to be. So we're launching the Mandarin program in 27-28. So I want to reiterate that there's not been a delay. We did hear in public comment, please don't delay, please don't delay. We're not exactly sure where that's coming from, but we want to say that the work is moving forward. We're not delaying the launch of this school. So just to be absolutely clear for members of the public, we are currently in the process of identifying a temporary location that can successfully support the school for its first year, and then think about how to engage members of the community. Sorry, you guys, I was sick over the weekend, so I'm just having a weird throat day. That can successfully support the school going forward and to engage properly in that. So we will be doing a phased approach, as you know. We'll be starting with TK and kindergarten. That will allow us to, one, identify a long-term site, but it'll also allow us to ensure that we have teachers that are properly credentialed and to examine how the curriculum is rolling out and to make adjustments along the way, similar to what we're doing at Mission Bay right now. And then, as you know, despite not wanting to come and join us at the dais, this work is guided by our former principal of Alice Fang Yu, Liana Sito, who is the founding principal of the nation's first Chinese immersion public school. And we're excited to be working alongside of her.
6: Thank you, Dr. Steiner. Next slide, please. So as you may recall from our presentation in May, we are adopting a two-prong approach to site selection and announcement. We have since published additional information and this timeline on our website. And really the focus is to make sure that we have a successful launch of the school in 27-28 at the temporary site. And at the same time, concurrently engage in a public and community-driven process to identify a permanent site. So the goal is to be able to identify and announce the temporary site this month prior to the enrollment fair, which is on October 24th this year, so that families can learn about the new school during the fair. So a bit of a shameless plug here. Please save the date, October 24th. Concurrently, we will be holding a community engagement process to identify the permanent site and begin any design work for the temporary site so that we are able to prepare for 27-28. We will be announcing the permanent site sometime between December 2026 or January 2027 to make sure that we have enough time to gear up for the 28-29 enrollment planning process and timeline. And beginning in spring, we will work with existing school communities as well as a district-wide working group to discuss opportunities for programming and being able to think through how to implement the permanent site. Over the summer next year, construction will occur on the temporary site to make sure that we're prepared for the new school year. And in August 2027, we will be welcoming the first class of TK and Kinder students at this new wall-to-wall TK-8 Mandarin Immersion School. And then at the same time as we finalize the permanent site, construction will occur and it will be completed by summer of 2028 so that the school can relocate to its permanent home, co-programmed in fall 2028. Next slide. Just to kind of walk you all through high level, what are some of the considerations that's going into site selection? Because as we heard tonight, and as we have been engaging, there are many excited and enthusiastic families who are eagerly waiting for the school to open. This school does provide an opportunity for us to first leverage high quality programming and excitement around this new school to grow student enrollment. Specifically, we're looking at growing enrollment in the southeastern part of the city as a form of reinvestment aligned with the student assignment work that we have been doing, that the board, more importantly, has been leading in through study sessions. Also, we have heard from various communities that it is critical that we have an authentic process. Specifically, as we went out to discuss and engage with school communities, it is really important that when we do the site selection, the temporary site doesn't just de facto or grandfather into becoming the permanent site. So we want to honor that as part of the consideration. We also know that there are several requirements that a building needs to have in order to fit the total number of students, both in the first year in terms of TKK compliance with state laws, but also in terms of when the school is fully enrolled and the footprint that is required for us to be able to select a permanent site. Additionally, as the board is looking at policy opportunities to reimagine our elementary student assignment policy, we are also looking at the analysis at neighborhood and programmatic levels to ensure that there are adequate seats to accommodate future student enrollment patterns, as the board has discussed at the last student assignment study session. And actually, this was a question that I think the board had raised when we were sharing our TK expansion plans back in the spring. So I just want to appreciate that guidance. Lastly, and importantly, as we talk through and launch the new school and discuss changes and co-programming with current school communities, we have to follow our labor agreements and, as part of this work, work closely with our labor partners to ensure that we are adhering to our collective bargaining agreements. I'm going to turn it over to Deputy Superintendent of Business Services and Operations to walk us through the site fit analysis.
0: So the site fit analysis is just basically looking at the 2 years and the 2 periods of growth for the school. The first year being a transitional site that can accommodate one TK and three kindergarten classes starting in the fall of 2027. Of course, that means that we have to have classrooms at a site that are fully outfitted according to code, right? All of those small bathrooms and ingress and egress spots, as well as play structures. And then looking at the following year of opening a permanent location with a capacity of 24 classrooms. And the words in between there are just basically illustrating the frequency of the classrooms needed. So two TKs, three classes of each, K1, 2, and 3, and two classes of 4th, 5th, 6th, 7th, and 8th, a total of 24 classrooms minimum needed in a site. And that would also mean that they need to have those classrooms with special ingress and egress and play structures for the early childhood grades. The most important thing on this page that I was told to emphasize by our head of operations is that there are no vacant buildings currently that can accommodate the entire program illustrated in item number two without ending current programming that's in that space. So a permanent site would have to accommodate this school with a minimum of 24 classrooms, which would mean that the current program that is at that facility could no longer be programmed. We move to the next slide, please. Temporary site. All facilities in the district were reviewed for the following criteria: Ford code compliant classrooms with dedicated restroom access, play space, and exit for our TK and K requirements, and existing programming not being impacted. So we looked for sites that we could do the transitional site without without impacting current programming. And then for the permanent site, all facilities are being reviewed for feasibility with the following criteria: that minimum of 24 classrooms, including 5 TK and K code compliant classrooms, either currently or that could be converted with minor modifications to the structure, a maximum of 30 classrooms, yard square footage per student and designated spaces for age appropriate separation. So what does that mean? That's our wonky way of saying that TK and K structures are separate and different from first and second grade play structures, which are different from third through fifth play structures, and which are different from middle school play structures. And so everybody needs to have adequate structures and space in outdoor areas to actually accommodate that many grade levels at a single site. And construction requirements, costs, and timeliness. So construction to be able to move into a permanent facility that quickly would have to be limited. So what does minor modifications mean? So something that we could do in a year would be, for example, to create fixtures in a bathroom which are appropriately sized for TK and K students, right? That's something that we use the existing bathroom for footprint, and then we just modify the actual furnishings of the bathroom, possibly ingress and egress. In other words, making sure that doors are operable in such a way that there's more than one entry and exit point, that type of thing. In other words, not massive construction, but modifications to an existing structure. So something we could get done in that year to accommodate the site becoming a permanent site, as well as an enrollment analysis, right? So does the enrollment that we're getting, the interest that we're getting, actually support the structure that we're calling out? In other words, does it fit our image of a full TK through 8 with that number of classrooms all the way up through? And then for community engagement, is that back to you?
7: That is.
0: Great, back to the chief of staff.
7: Thank you, Deputy Superintendent. So just wanted to actually start off this section of the presentation by saying thank you. I want to say thank you to all the advocates who have come out. I want to say thank you to Commissioner Ray for sitting in on the many, many meetings, Abby, Justin, and also a special shout out to Josephine Zhao, who has been really important in engaging with us to provide that kind of input to help us bridge and really name where we can get stronger, do better listening. And so as we go through this process, we have engaged with different facets of our communities. And I just want to say thank you for the many, many fierce conversations that are ongoing. But as we sort of head towards the finish line with temporary site selection, bearing the considerations in mind, we will also begin engagement for the permanent site from September through December 2026. So we are anticipating that in the next 2 weeks to announce the temporary site, and then at the same time kick off the community engagement process for the permanent site. The engagement process for the permanent site is twofold. First, on the school site level, as we had alluded, there are a variety of changes that are coming to school communities in the upcoming months, not just with this school, but also some of the major decisions that the board had indicated that you're, you know, wanting to take up around our student assignment policy, programs, strategic resource allocation and assignment. So this is really thinking about the school level engagement as a package where we are engaging with, listening, and consulting with staff, families, and students of most impacted communities and eligible schools so that we can share information, gather input on impacts, and then be able to plan together around transitions. Additionally, as part of wanting to make sure that we are, you know, having a transparent process, a representative one, we will also be convening a district working group that includes stakeholders of various parts of our district, ranging from laborers to educators to administrators to families, current and prospective, subject matter experts who can weigh in to provide recommendations as we embark in this process of permanent site selection and transition. Next slide. So just wanted to kind of share the timeline based on current plans. Here, there will be several working groups in the upcoming months, again, with permanent site announcement range sometime between December and January, taking into account the holidays. I also did want to note that we have to be attuned to staffing assignments and transfer timelines. So even though this timeline goes up to January, the engagement and the ongoing planning and implementation will extend beyond this engagement timeline into likely April and May to account for some of these operational factors in our system as we look to implementation. So that concludes our presentation for tonight, and we would love to get your questions. Thank you.
2: Thank you, and many thanks to staff for what I know is a lot of work that's going into this. So much appreciated. I'll kick us off. I just have two questions. So one, I think the concern around the delayed comment is that part of it was that we had agendized this meeting as being the date of announcement of the temporary location. I think there is a genuine fear that we may not actually announce something well in advance of the October enrollment fair. So I guess my question is, do we have any concrete timeline of when we will announce a date by chance?
7: I don't have a date for you. We did indicate that in September is when this announcement will come. Okay. And we're looking at, you know, finalizing site visits and a couple of conversations. So really in the next couple of weeks.
2: Okay. Because I don't think we have a regular working a business meeting until October 13th. This will, just to be clear, this will be announced asynchronously from a board meeting. Is that correct?
7: This will be announced prior to the board meeting. Yes.
2: Okay.
8: Can I just?
2: Yeah.
4: However, my understanding is that the plan is for October 13th. We would submit a resolution to the board to approve the district to request new CDS codes for this brand new school. But that's a technical component so that we can then move forward with budgeting and all those wonderful things.
2: Okay. And so the temporary site will be announced prior to that, but not the permanent site, correct?
4: Right.
2: And then, the other question I had was around slide 6. It says grow enrollment in the southeastern part of the city. I think this is the first time I'm seeing something mentioned southeastern part of the city. Can you share a bit more about where that's coming from and the rationale around that?
7: Can start and would love for teammates to kind of chime in. So I think there are a couple of components to this. One is really thinking about the strategies related to leveraging, you know, high quality programming so that we are able to have the community be very excited, and that, you know, it's Principal Sito's model. If you build it, they will come. And as we are having these conversations around in, you know, historically under enrolled parts of the city, that this is a strategy that we can put in place to continue cultivating excitement and energy around, enrollment in southeastern part of the city. The other sort of factor is as we think through where we have, and this is tied in with.
9: That concludes our coverage of the SFUSD Board of Education meeting on this Tuesday, September 8th. 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This is 91.7 KALW, San Francisco Bay Area. I'm Tarek Ansari, and for the next 2 hours, enjoy music from our very own DJ, Patrick King, Most.

Yes, indeed. Easy into this one. Wow, it was a very long weekend. Very joyful, very outside. Unc was outside a lot this weekend. It's hot, and I think we're just gonna have fun tonight. Normally I come on a very hyper focused show, but I'm just gonna kind of just select songs, just kind of the natural easy nature of summer in the city. And the background, the Roots Underground, and the song High Times indeed. Whew. Just have fun tonight. And if you enjoy programs like this, KLW in general, and just having a radio show and a radio DJ can come in, just have fun, free flow, play whatever he or she or they want, then consider donating to KLW. Go to klw.org right now. We have a big pink circle in the upper right corner, and there you can donate 5, 10, 15, 20, 25, 30, on and on and on. As little or as much as you would like to make sure KLW sticks around. We've been moving, literally moving. I think next week will be our last broadcast here from Burton Studios, and they're off to the next new big building on Market and 6th Street. So now's a good time to become an active participant in making sure KLW is around, not just next year, the following decade, for 85 more years. All right? Think long-term growth. You know what I'm saying? We got music. We got music, though. 2 hours, as we always do every Tuesday. Get into it. Patrick Kingwell's here with you. 91.7 KALW, San Francisco Bay Area Beyond. 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Off we go.

91.7 KLW, San Francisco Bay Area and beyond. 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You can be someone that gives back, makes the lives of your community and your friends and yourself materially better. Because again, we're providing news, culture, music, entertainment, and so much more. Speaking of entertainment, Thursday is a bit of a meeting of the minds, a very rare, and a link up I've been wanting for a long time. Got a lot of big things on Thursday at 220 Montgomery. We're going to have a talk pretty much about the state of music journalism, covering a changing scene. We got KOW's Gabriel Lopez, Jeff Chang, Nastia from KQED, and Chris Luda, a longtime Bay Area music writer. We're going to have a little kind of meeting of the minds, like I said, 220 Montgomery, Thursday evening. And we're going to kind of all unpack together what is journalism, what is music journalism, what deserves coverage, what isn't. You know, what do Bay Area music fans want from the people covering the music they love? Who gets covered? Who gets overlooked? How can that change? Things like that. So you want to hear that discussion, also be a part of it, Thursday at 220 Montgomery. You go to klw.org for more information. Once again, at 7 p.m., 8:30 p.m., 220 Montgomery. A very rare and overdue link up between KQED, KLW, and so many others. All right? Music continues here, 91.7 KLW, your friend Patrick King Most. Let's get into it.

91.7 KLW, San Francisco, Bay Area, and beyond. Your friend Patrick King Moss easing my way through 2 hours of music for you here on the Bay Area's very own and longest running public radio station, 85 plus years and more. We got a little birthday party happening end of this month, a couple weeks. The Bad Bad Not Good, yes, BBNG, your favorite progressive jazz, and then some band, as well as the legendary Digable Planets. Yes, Digable Planets. The whole crew, plus Rozzy, plus One Way Possible, and so many KLW members, family, and friends in the house. That's happening in the Warfield this month. Get wise, get tickets. In the background, sounds by the Beat Nuts. That was Turn It Out. That's right before that. Dark Magic. I'm definitely an artist that they're going to keep tabs on for the rest of the year. Dres Drew was the artist. Dark Magic, once again, is the track. Then busted out some of my 90s R&B vinyl. Some records I picked up last week when I was in D.C. Some winners for sure. We had Crush by Jeanne, which I stand is an underrated masterpiece. Such a yearnful tune. It sounds like Sade and I Can't Help It by MJ and Stevie. But yeah, so good. Right before that, SWV, You're the One, the Clark Kent, rest in peace, Clark Kent remix, featuring an uncredited Jay-Z. Who would have thought, hearing that song, he's not even listed on a remix, he's on like the B-side remix cameo verse, buried 4 minutes of the track, and now we know where he's at. Now he's a billionaire cornball. So note to self, if you're going to jump on a remix, get credited, that way you don't become an awful billionaire 30 years later. Anyways, also Todd Terry reworking Janet Jackson's If, and I digress. There we have it. Third segment of the night, about to get into it. We go international, we go global, bring you sounds from all over the continent of Africa, the continent of Asia, the continent of Europe, the Americas, and other places in between. All right. So I gotta do, you don't gotta pay for a ticket, you don't gotta go to Clear or TSA pre-check, none of that craziness. Just gotta keep it locked. KLW 91.7 FM with your friend Patrick King Most until midnight. Let's go.

0: 91.7 KLW, San Francisco Bay Area and beyond. It's your friend here, Patrick King, most working on with this night's program. Hour one is up. Hour two in a few moments. But let's do a recap of what we just enjoyed in the background. Cat Stevens, yes. A little breakbeat extended version of Was Dog a Donut? So funky, so ahead of its time, so futuristic for 1983. Also, Aaliyah, right before that, Baby Girl herself, rest in peace. That was Try Again, a kind of a unofficial white label bootleg remix on the dancehall tip. It fits in the context of world music. From Jamaica, went to Nigeria, Lagos specifically, via the artist's cultural vibe and song Mafumbe, the Love Chat version. From there to South Africa, courtesy of Leta Bulu and the song Kilimanjaro. Leta Bulu is an important South African artist, not just with an amazing catalog of music, but also a staunch and vocal critic of apartheid South Africa. She was actually exiled to America, spent decades touring the world with other artists, spreading awareness to join the anti-apartheid movement. So there you go. We can't just dig in the crates and celebrate the grooves and the funk. Now understand the context of who these artists are and also the times they made these jams. All right, there you have it. That's our little international global set. Be back for hour number two. We're going to pick up the pace. We're going to shake a couple things. Have a good time. Patrick here on KLW 91.7 FM. 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

91.7 KLW, San Francisco Bay Area and beyond. Patrick King goes back here for hour number two on KALW until midnight. Gonna pick up the tempo a little bit, get you dancing, get you moving and grooving. It's only fair, it's only right on this summer night in San Francisco. Let's go.

0: And as I said, as I said before, is that if you can't see it, then it's really, really weird to listen to.
1: Yes, indeed. 91.7 KLW, San Francisco Bay Area and beyond. Got the sounds of DJ 7L in the background from a vinyl-only instrumental release by 7L and Jassoon. It's called Radio et Musique. 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Once again, DJ 7L and the track Con 816-1992. Just wrapped up a little disco house, disco-kissed, disco-flirted house set. The Shapeshifters with the classic Lola's Theme. Prior to that, Tom Trago with Use Me Again. Another classic from the other end of the spectrum. Osolande and Eric Roberson, a.k.a. Eero. That was Change For Me. Roy Ayers, talking about classics. Gotta mention Roy. Get Up, Get On Up, Get Down. And Max Greif with the song B.E. Also wanted to mention real quick, I was mentioning I spent some time in D.C. recently. I went to the African American Museum, or as my friends call it, the Black Smithsonian, respectfully. And of course, there's this levels and levels of, not just literally, but there are a lot of layers to going there and learning. And I was really happy to see this kind of little section on Roy Ayers. You know, I feel he's someone that has done so much for a lot of hip hop people, crate diggers, what have you, disco DJs. And maybe just kind of overlooked in kind of a larger sense. Yes, Everybody Loves the Sunshine is an American songbook classic, but he has such a wide catalog. And I feel as beloved as he is, he still isn't celebrated enough and known, you know? So to see that little kind of section dedicated to him, you get to see his vibraphones and a brief description was like, it really surprised me. I was like genuinely happy for Roy, as if I know the man himself. That's how powerful his music is. He makes it feel that you know him. There's a connection. And I've definitely been raised by his music, though it came a generation or two after. So once again, shout out Roy Ayers, a patron saint of KLW, and hopefully you as well. All right, 11:20 in the evening. We've got 40 minutes left in tonight's Sonic Journey. Let's get back into it. You know what I'm saying? It's Patrick King Most here on KLW 91.7 FM.

Hell yeah, that skipped. Hell yeah. Damn right. You know why? Because I'm playing a record. A vinyl recording. That's what we do here. That's what we do here. I feel like the kind of the music casualness. Sometimes the professionalism. But definitely the good vibes 24/7. That's because you love KLW. And if you do, my late night peoples, KLW.org. 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Click on that. 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Monthly. Whatever the amount is, we appreciate you. Yeah. We've been around for 85 years. We throw shows. We have in-person discussions. We have podcasts. We do so much lovingly without any kind of, you know, gold stars or whatever. But we do need just money to fund that and create that. So if you believe in those for the greater good of art and the Bay Area and your community, become a donor at klw.org. You know what I'm saying? Recap, we got the sounds of the Solomonic rhythm section in the background. Funky instrumental disco track courtesy of the folks down at Discodelic on 24th Street. This is School Days. But before that, an early Steve Lacy, right before post-internet, right before the breakout year he had a couple years ago. That was the song Playground from the album Apollo 21. Steve Lacy once again. Prior to that, Garen Sean with the song There She Go. I love the kind of Prince adjacent vibes. Prior to that, Miss Ray and Nourished by Time teaming up with giving you Miss You. Also heard Petite Noir with Numbers. And prior to that, Ronald Langestrat in the Middle of the Night. Very interesting character. He was a literal hotel lobby jazz pianist in Denmark. He just would record hours and hours of himself. Sell these cassettes, these little kind of homemade CDs, and they just kind of circulated, and they found their way into labels that were like, hey, let's reissue this old material. It's kind of interesting. So there's two albums. Ronald Langestrat is the artist, In the Middle of the Night with a track. Definitely check it out. Definitely an interesting story and just the quality. It's got a very, hey, I'm in a jazz lounge of a hotel just jamming. Love it. Also, right before that, Speaker's Corner Quartet. Wow. Terza on the vocals. That was This Is How We Walk on the Moon, originally made by Mr. Arthur Russell. All right, last segment of the night. We're digging the crates. We play more records. Hopefully they have less skips, but if they have the skips, that's the nature of the game, baby. That's how we do it on KALW 91.7 FM. It's Patrick King Most almost on the way out. One more segment. Let's make it last. All right, let's go.

there we have it, friends. Thanks for hanging out with me tonight. Beautiful summer evening here in San Francisco. Maybe you're enjoying this tomorrow or in a couple days. Hopefully the weather's still good to you wherever you're at, whether it's here or abroad. In the background, sounds of General Lee and The Lost Weekend. That's the track, instrumental version, The Bridge of Love. Right before that, The Blackbirds, the one, the only, Washington, D.C.'s favorite and finest. That was Idol of the Summertime. Right before that, The Reflection from a really cool compilation called Capitol Rare Volume 1, a deep dive into the vaults of Capitol, specifically their funk and soul. That was The Reflection, She's My Summer Breeze. Nothing says hazy goodness. The song Summer Nights by Lonnie Liston Smith and the Cosmic Echoes. And the album Visions of a New World. And I cannot stress for you all to go and indulge and explore the catalog of Lonnie Liston Smith. It's cosmic, spiritual, groovy, funky, spaced out excellence. All right. We're back next Tuesday for our usual hang, 10 to midnight here on KLW 91.7 FM. But in the meantime, throw a couple bucks in the pots and go get tickets for our big 85-year-end celebration. No, actually, it's not a year-end. It's more, it's a birthday celebration of 85 years. And we're just getting started, actually. Dego Planets, Bad, Bad, Not Good, Rozzy, One Way Possible on the decks, and you and me and the entire KLW family in the house, the Warfield, in this month. Go to klw.org right now for tickets and information. In the meantime, be well, be safe. See you next Tuesday. Mosty out.

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0: 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I'm Tarik Ansari, signing off and taking you into Wednesday, September 9th. 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
9: BBC News with Govinda Gill. The fighting between US and Iranian forces has flared up again, with Iran saying it has attacked a number of ships attempting to pass through the Strait of Hormuz. Iranian state media quoted the Revolutionary Guards as saying US vessels were among those targeted. There's been no independent verification. Earlier, the US Central Command said it had destroyed five Iranian oil tankers after the Iranians targeted an American warship. Gigi Ann reports.
10: CENTCOM says the Iranian Revolutionary Guards targeted a US warship twice with ballistic missiles over the past 2 days. Speaking in Colombia, the US Secretary of State Marco Rubio said Washington would not allow attacks on its forces to go unanswered. Every time Iran tries to hit US Navy ships, they will lose tankers, he said. Iran has threatened to retaliate, including against US bases in neighboring countries, and has warned tanker crews near Kuwait and Bahrain to evacuate.
9: The British Foreign Secretary Ed Miliband described Israel's response to his announcement on British sanctions on Israeli settlements in the occupied West Bank as deeply regrettable. Mr. Miliband said Britain had to do what it believed was the right thing based on its values. The Israelis have ordered the closure of the British consulate in Jerusalem within 30 days and reportedly told British trainers working with Palestinian police in Ramallah they have to leave. They have a week to leave. Yolande Nell reports from Jerusalem.
11: Israel hasn't yet announced what steps it's taking against Canada and France, which joined Britain in declaring a ban on trade with Israel's West Bank settlements, which are illegal under international law. The coordinated action shows Israel's deepening isolation and risks further retaliation from the US, Israel's closest ally, although so far President Trump hasn't directly commented.
9: The United States is expanding its trade restriction on Canadian goods to include outright import bans on alcoholic beverages, dairy products and motorcycles as the economic conflict between the two countries deepens. David Bamford reports.
7: It follows 50% US tariffs imposed last month after most Canadian provinces pulled American alcoholic drinks from shelves. Canada's own retaliatory tariffs on US goods, matching those duties dollar for dollar, took effect on Tuesday. The Prime Minister, Mark Carney, said earlier there would be an economic cost to the trade war with the US, but doing nothing would be even more expensive.
9: An Anthropic artificial intelligence researcher has quit the industry over fears that companies are racing to develop systems that could pose a threat to human life. Jacob Coxon said the people building AI believed it could kill us all by the end of the decade. The 27-year-old left rival OpenAI earlier this year for Anthropic, drawn by its reputation for model safety. BBC News.
4: Welcome to Cross Currents from KALW News. I'm Janae Darden in for Hanab Baba. TBH is KALW's podcast that's made by, for, and about teenagers. And it's back! Their newest season is all about how teenagers are finding belonging in a changing world. Since TBH is all about letting young people speak for themselves, we're going to pass things over to this season's hosts.
12: This is TBH. I'm your host, Isidore Sederup, a senior at Skyline High School in Oakland. This podcast is made by, about, and for teenagers.
13: And I'm Haya Mohammed, a senior at California High School in San Ramon, and I'm your other host. This season, we're focusing on how teenagers are finding belonging in a changing world. Our first story is about an underground rap scene happening in the Bay Area with big teen participation.
12: Yeah, if you've ever spent time in the Bay, you'll probably be familiar with the huge amount of diversity, culture, and community here. There are so many cool movements that happen here. But I'm wondering, what makes the underground rap community different?
13: Let's talk to Marlo Pierre, who reported on the story.
14: Hey, everyone.
12: Hey, Marlo. Can you tell us a little bit more about your story?
14: Yeah, in this episode, I'll be taking you underground to meet the people pushing a new counterculture through rap music. We'll talk about the music, the community, and its roots in internet culture, and what it has to do with fashion.
13: You did something really different. You took the listener through a fictional BART ride to an underground rap concert. How did you think of that, and what inspired it?
14: I had just got off of a really great concert high and was just feeling inspired to write about a community that I love. So when I'm thinking about the BART structure, it was kind of a pun because, you know, what's underground? BART. So as I'm gathering tape and thinking about the story structure, I was playing with, you know, the idea of a BART ride. And as I'm taking the yellow line home, I got the inspiration to use my interviews as stops where you can meet new people. And I thought that would be really awesome to take you to my city. And at the end, my favorite venue, the Fox.
12: Great. Let's go underground for a listen.
15: 6-car blue line train for LAK Airport, Dublin, in 4 minutes.
12: How do you get to the Fox Theater? Oh, are you going to the concert as well?
13: Yeah.
12: Are you a UG fan? Underground rap? Nothing? Seriously? Oh, you can't go to the show like this. Good thing you found me. I wouldn't say I'm an expert, but I'm not an expert. Get it?
16: Yeah.
12: Okay, follow me. I'm taking you to the underground.
17: Let's go.
18: The doors are closing. Please stand clear of the doors.
14: You know, when I showed this type of music to my mom, she heard all this noise and couldn't take it. She turned it off quickly. I think it's our version of the LSAT, a way to weed out the weak. If you pass, you get to hear the way the synths and the screams work together to paint a lush portrait, one that mirrors the overwhelming mix of emotion inside the head of an unassuming teen. So let's talk. What is UG? UG, the acronym, means underground and refers to underground rap. Now, what it describes is a loaded question. As the community has expanded, a lot of UG netizens have been talking about what qualifies an artist as UG. So, most generally, it often features synthetic beats to convey dark emotions or themes. The underground part comes from the genre's base in small rappers, who are unsigned or self-produced. UG is unique because it doesn't have specific musical cornerstones. So being UG is more about the lifestyle an artist or fan creates around their niche cultural interests, like the video game Minecraft, or, for example, historical movements like the 1970s London punks. Take my AirPod. You can hear better than I can explain. Okay, first 10 seconds, a lot going on. That's common for this type of music. First thing you hear is noise. This genre is pretty noisy. I think it's really fun. Every time you replay a song, you could focus on a new layer. So this line is a reference to the popular jean brand, True Religion. Style is a pillar in the UG, so popular brands or luxury houses are often referenced in song. You might notice how the artist uses pauses to bring emphasis, but in this line, he does something special. That "ugh" part. I like that part. It's a great example of how rappers use ad-libs to connote their lines. Then an electric gurgling sound effect. It's a Fortnite reference. The sound of a chug jug, something any Gen Z listener could recognize. I think there's something so personal about listening to a small artist, especially if they're local. I had you listen to this song because we're actually here to meet the rapper, songwriter, and producer. Come with me.
18: West Auckland.
14: Say hello to Foss.
3: What's up, y'all? I go by Foss, exclamation point at the end. I'm a self-prod artist slash rapper slash whatever from the Bay Area. And, I don't know, I just like to make music and listen to a lot of music.
14: The song we just analyzed was Get a Clue off of Foss's June EP. I thought it was important that you meet him. An artist can give you insight a fan cannot.
3: I'm very glad you mentioned Get a Clue because that was my favorite one out of that like project that I just put out. Like that whole EP, it was like semi-personal, but also kind of just like for fun. I feel like that song is like very, very me. That one and Flowers are like very me.
14: Self-producing means you're making your own music. Instrumentation, lyrics, etc. It's all them. Self-prods build a special vulnerability with their audience. You get to know their mind through their sound.
3: I feel like what kind of makes my stuff unique is also kind of what makes it so hard for me to be consistent, and that is not really making stuff in the style of other people. I feel like there's some people you can listen to and immediately, like, one song in, you're like, okay, this sounds a lot like a Netspin clone or a Che clone. Like, you know, it's almost like immediate versus me where I kind of just get on FL Studio and produce stuff until I think I make something that sounds good. Of course, I have, like, inspirations within the scene and, like, I'm not gonna lie and say I've never made tight beats before, but one thing that I do want to do whenever I do put, like, music out is kind of just make sure I'm not making something that just sounds so similar to somebody else's, or else what's the point of even making something?
14: To address the term clone, it's exactly what you think, a copy. Here, it's usually a crowd of artists that make music identical to a larger UG name. So how do you avoid becoming a clone? Listen to the greats, but know who you are.
3: I feel like, honestly, the first place that I like really learned about a lot of people that were in like, especially like the SoundCloud era, was like Instagram meme pages back in like 2017. Like, I feel like that was peak for when everyone was getting into people like X or Uzi or Lil Peep or like Famous Dex, like just like that whole circle, like the Juice WRLDs and whatnot.
14: Internet culture is the basis of the UG. It's a unique connection our generation has with the genre. Meme references, streamers, and movie samples are all in the music.
3: Shout out to the underground community. I feel like there's so much talent in there that goes unnoticed.
14: Good first stop?
16: Yeah.
14: Bye, Foss. We have a few more stops to make.
18: Wow! The doors are closing. Please stand clear of the doors.
14: So you've heard the music.
16: Yeah.
14: If you were confused or maybe a little overwhelmed, that's normal. Ear training has become a term. It basically means you're new to this, so you don't really know what to listen for. Once your ears are trained, it's easier to decipher the artist's messaging. How did I get into this genre? Well, when I entered high school, I was actually a longtime lover of rap. Think artists like Future, Uzi, Young Thug. And I actually listened to a few mainstream UG artists, like Cardi and Two Hollis. But we were in class one day, and I was chatting with my friend Adele, and she recommended I listen to Netspin. I was hesitant. I didn't take her suggestion until months of nagging. But when I did, I fell down a storm drain and landed in the underground, and I haven't left since. So let's go visit her. My introduction to the underground.
18: Arriving at West Oakland.
14: We've arrived. This is a good friend of mine.
16: Hi, I'm Adele. I'm from Oakland, and I've been listening to underground rap for 2 years now.
14: Adele and I love to talk UG drama and go thrifting. We love being fans. We just wished our fandom loved us back.
16: As a fan, it's nice to see like artists like continuously like creating music, and like going to concerts is really fun. That's like, I think that's a big part of being in the community. But like being a girl in the underground scene, I feel like it's hard to be taken seriously. A lot of people would say like, well, I feel like men in the scene in general just treat women as if they're not like fully tapped in. I just think as a girl, you kind of just have to put more effort into your style.
14: At this point, only 3 women have ever won a Grammy for a rap album. This pattern is prolific in UG culture and music. Women aren't taken as seriously. That was a huge hurdle for me. For a long time, I kept my interest in UG kind of secret. Every time I was online, it was like I heard the hate comments in the back of my head.
16: I would say like just online, like especially like TikTok and Instagram, like because the underground scene is like a very online community, I feel like people, well, especially men, put like women down for listening to that sort of music. I think it just has to do with like ongoing sexism in like the rap scene in general.
14: What makes this situation so unfair is the fact that the UG is a digital community. We communicate through comment sections and tagged posts, so it's not like we can just not post, because then we don't get to participate. It's a harmful paradox for sure. So what's the point? Why do we even stay?
16: Like when I listen to their music, I get the chance to just like dance freely. And I feel like a lot of other artists with that same sound, like that same, like in the same EDM genre, like I feel like their music is chaotic and it just allows you to like sort of be free.
14: This music is freeing for most of us.
16: Specifically like East Bay, he talks about like his struggles with ADHD and stuff like that. And I feel like that's important in music, because when you talk about your own struggles, like that messaging can connect to fans and fans can feel connected to artists more.
14: I hate to stop there, but we have more to explore. Bye, Adele. We'll see you later at the concert. All right, to prepare for this next stop, we have to travel back in time. You might have already sensed the connection the UG has to the punk movements of the 80s and 90s, and maybe even the countercultures of the 60s. Well, I'm confirming your suspicions. There's a unique relationship the UG has to the past. Fashion. I could explain, but I know someone who has all the right words.
18: 12th Street, Oakland City Center.
14: I actually met Philip as a kid. At the time, he went to school with my sister in Vallejo. As we got older, we lost contact, until we ended up at the same high school. We bonded over music, but as we've gotten older, fashion has been our favorite topic. He puts me onto all the new archive stores. Say hello to the most fashionable person I know.
5: Hello. My name's Philip. I've been listening to underground rap from 2 to almost 3 years. I'm from Oakland, California, and my favorite thing about underground rap is the fashion community.
14: I'm sure you've noticed the grim reapers and ghouls walking around. There's actually people under the black clothes. But you must understand, that's the uniform down here.
5: I would describe underground style right now has become like a lot more alternative with, you know, more spikes and kind of punk aesthetic to it. I think there's also a big influence from like big designers and, you know, a lot of artists are going on runway, so I think that has also made a big impact.
14: Luxury archival punk is a complex topic to summarize. The fact that luxury brands have punk collections at all is an oxymoron. So how punk is it to wear Gucci-branded socks while screaming for the end of oppression? Another layered relationship I don't have time to explain. But generally, for rappers, fashion is a communicator.
5: Especially for like rappers currently, I think fashion is almost a way of them to like network themselves and like really show off like who they are as a person. And I can definitely say that like in the underground scene today, people who may not explore their fashion sense and creativity aren't really being talked about as much.
14: A lot of this aesthetic is crafted through Instagram accounts. As social media is a part of modern youth culture, it's become an art. Having a thematic Instagram featuring well-thought-out and fashionable posts is a way that a lot of artists gain exposure aside from their music. Philip is a serious collector. I asked him to bring us a few of his favorite pieces so you could get to know the style a little. Let's start with my favorite part of his collection, his shoes.
5: Yes, I love spikes, and that's why I love to wear Christian Louboutins, because they have the spikes all over them, and I think their red bottoms are very cute. So that's what I've been kind of wearing. I like those fashionably because I think they look classy but also have a little edge with the spikes.
14: Classy and edgy is a perfect way to describe his closet. It's an ocean of luxury in black. Oh, I love this piece. It's a logo-branded Gucci windbreaker. To me, it looks futuristic because of its sleek design and reflective print.
5: And I like this because I like the new Demna Gucci collection, so I feel like I'm a part of that when I wear this.
14: Fashion evens the playing field here. Fans can build their collection alongside the artists they admire. For fans like Philip, it's not only important to participate in archival collection, but also know the messaging of the clothing he's wearing.
5: I think listeners of UG Fashion should just do their research. A lot of people wear brands and don't know anything about them. And it's also good to know, like, if you don't align politically with what a brand thinks, I don't think you should be wearing that brand.
14: I think brand representation is important to a lot of us because fashion is personal. It showcases parts of our innermost identity that you wouldn't be able to see most of the time. It could also be a place of comfort.
5: I learned about fashion from, well, my grandma would always help me and my sister with art projects when we were little. Even like in high school today, I like definitely take a lot of inspiration from my grandma and projects I do with like sewing things just for like physical aspects of projects.
14: Look, we can be sentimental too. Thanks, Philip. We gotta head to our last stop.
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14: So, what do you think?
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14: My view is that this is a community of creative people who have the courage to build something meaningful.
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14: I would especially shout out the fans that you've met today that take the time to get to know and enrich the culture. Nobody writes books about this stuff, you know? So it takes informed, enthusiastic artists and fans to sustain cultures like this. Ah, the Fox. This is where I had my first UG concert. To me, Oakland is so UG. I mean, every type of person lives here, right? And depending on who you ask, Oakland means different things. It's loud, it's scenic, it's dangerous, it's fun. For me, it's home. UG fans use all these words to describe their community. Our situation as a generation is weird. We're connected through the internet, but it's hard to explain how it amplifies our loneliness. And that, combined with the pressure to, you know, save the world, it makes it seem like we're more a monolith than a group of kids. The UG gives us the space to exhale and have fun. This is one of my favorite parts. Standing in line with my friends, seeing some people you know, meeting some people you don't. Our community is digital, yes, but that doesn't mean it's not real. Being in line at concerts reminds fans why we put the effort in. Understanding. There's nothing like being in a room full of people who understand you. In Oakland, I'm Marlo Pierre for Cross Currents.
20: Thanks so much, Marlo, for sharing that story. I can't wait to hear what happens in the future to this underground community. 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
4: 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TBH is hosted by Haya Muhammad and Isadora Sadrup. The feature story you heard in this episode was produced by Marlo Pierre and featured original music by Foss. Truk Nguyen edited and engineered this season of TBH. Anna Kasami edited and co-taught the season along with Truk. Charlie Zeitlin is their production assistant. Our engineering team includes James Rollins and Gonady Joe Johnson. Our artwork was created by Awan Mance. Sarah Lai Sterling is our managing producer. Ben Trefney is our executive producer. 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

0: You're listening to Cross Currents from KLW News. I'm Janae Darden and for Hana Baba. When new generations of artists emerge, they do it on the shoulders of giants. It's been almost 1 year since the death of D'Angelo, the musician born Michael Eugene Archer. He died at the age of 51, and during his lifetime, he defined a musical era. His loss was felt around the world. And here in the Bay Area, poet Gabriel Cortez read an ode to D'Angelo at San Francisco's Flor y Canto Festival on 24th Street in the Mission.
1: They called you the second coming of Marvin, of Mayfield, of Isley, of Stone, the second coming of Hathaway, of Hayes, of Pendergrass, of Flack. They called you Sly the second, an earth, wind, and fire coming. They called Al Green you first, you the next Eddie Kendricks, you the second coming of Otis and B.B. King and George Clinton and Fela. They called you Prince, and seconds later, there you were, in a white beater and a do-rag, all cornrows and leather jacket and Tim's coming a second time. They called you, and you came, naked and howling inside a Sam Cooke song, bathed in piano keys and guitar strings, scarves and feathers and cow's hide, anything to catch the sweat pouring from your funkadelic head, which could pull the gospel choir from a Spanish joint, could draw the Smokey Robinson out a black hole sun, the soul, out the worn down work boot soul, how to make voodoo and brown sugar, how to sing notes reserved for a woman's throat, black magic, the church warned us about, a record spun backwards and in the ghost-like wail, Nina and Aretha and Big Mama Thornton, they called you. They called you Etta James. No James Brown, no Mike Brown, no Brown versus Board of Education, no education like the brown body hovering board-like above the pews the first time you hear holy roll this unnameable tongue inside your mouth, and on-stage exorcism in a small town church, ghost notes tapping polyrhythms on the other side of your bones, and this was always the work. Conjuring the spirit and attempting to capture it on tape. That holy, that hole, that small aperture, railroad and underground, stealing southern north of north, wedging open a trapdoor baptismal pit, circle drawn in dust with our fingers all chicken bone and smoke scent, all high note and wail and gut root when language becomes insufficient so the mouth unhinges wide enough to let another step through when we call them. And this was always the craft. History collapsing in a 433-second song stretched into centuries. Come chain gang, come feud of slaves picking whatever the f***. Come ham bone, scat and blues. Come trunk rattle, a cacophony of legs gyrating in the woods. Come reluctant sex symbols. Come virtuosic hermits. Come pretty who preferred most talented instead. Come decades long disappearing acts, then returning again and again, smuggling something sacred and wet in your palms, a shovel driven into soil and somehow breaking through into air, strung out and mumbling incantations to a wall, jaw slackened beneath a purpling sky. Mama Sai was black, Mama Sai was tatted, Mama Sai wore braids, Mama Sai was a second coming, a doubled arrival, breaths increment split in halves. They call you soul, call you rhythm and blues, call you rock and roll, call you funk and folk and hip hop. They called you hip hop. They called you gospel. They called you a spiritual. They called you what you called yourself, black music. They called you, they called you, they called you, they called you, they called you, they called you, they called you, and D'Angelo, you came.
0: That was poet Gabriel Cortez reading his poem Second Coming as part of San Francisco's Flor y Canto Festival. 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

Today's team includes Travis Rayburn, Gabriel Lopez, Hanisha Arjani, and Shireen Adam. Our editors are Angela Johnston, Christina Loring, and Marissa Ortega Welch. Lisa Morehouse is senior editor. Molly Blair Salyer is our production assistant fellow. Victor Tintz is our senior producer. Our opening theme music is by the John Santos Quintet, as interpreted by Dawood Anthony. For Cross Currents, I'm Janae Darden.

0: 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Each week on Bay Made, we spotlight a different Bay Area producer or podcast. You may hear things you agree with and stuff that you don't, and that is the point of the show. To share a range of perspectives, ideas, and solutions that reflect the diversity of the Bay Area. All this week, we are featuring Art is Awesome, Emily Wilson's podcast about Bay Area artists and what drives them to create. Later in the hour, Emily talks to animation artist and global security scholar Zaina Baraka. But we begin with her conversation with button artist Bo McCall.
1: Right before they entered the stage, somebody had a machine gun and shot all the lights off. We were ducking and dodging. We didn't know it was a part of their show. It was so bizarre, but we had so much fun.
2: That's button artist Bo McCall, the guest on this episode of Art is Awesome. I'm your host, Emily Wilson. I'm a writer in San Francisco, often covering the arts. And I've been meeting such great people that I created this bi-weekly podcast to highlight their work.
1: You have now entered the land of buttons. The land of buttons. The button man. The button. Mr. Buttons. The Count Buttons. The Count. Lord Buttons. Lord Buttons. Sir Buttons. Buttons. Buttons. Buttons. And more buttons. Buttons. Buttons. Buttons. A touch of glass buttons.
2: Bo McCall uses buttons to make wearable and visual art. His work is in collections at New York's Museum of Arts and Design, Philadelphia's Museum of Art, and London's Victoria and Albert Museum. It's also in Cyndi Lauper's

0: outfit and huge bracelets, made out of course, buttons. He talked about a teacher who understood his artistic ability, taking a macrame class as a little boy with a group of older women, and forming a band with friends after seeing the Plasmatics. Beau grew up in Philadelphia, but as a young man, he moved to Harlem.
1: When I landed in Harlem, I was trying to find my creative tribe, right? So a friend of mine took me to the Harlem Week festivity. It's this huge river-to-river block party in the middle of Harlem on 125th Street. We were in front of the State Building. It was in the evening, and this fashion show came on. And the fashion show, it wasn't like I hadn't seen the fashion show before, but this particular show, it was all black models, all black administrators. So I saw the show and I told the person I was with, I said, you know, I'm going to be a part of this next year. Of course, they laughed me off.
0: That didn't discourage him.
1: Well, I went out and I started sourcing denim, and I came up with a collection of maybe a dozen pieces. And somebody called and said, the Fashion Institute, they're doing auditions. You should take some of your pieces around. So I did, and I got interviewed by a man by the name of George Saunders. I just kept pulling all these little button trinkets out the bag, and each and every one, oh, I like this, I like this. Do you have more? Do you have more? So I said, yeah. So he asked me, did I want to participate? And I, of course, I said yes. And I started that weekend, and that weekend went on to maybe 10 years. I found my tribe.
0: Beau liked crafts.
1: I did weaving, I did macrame, tie-dye, whatever I could think of or whatever came my way. And then I went to after school programs, and they taught us a lot of different like crafty things. I realized early on that I was not good with a pencil sketching things and painting. I was more crafty.
0: His mother's Maxwell House jar of buttons fascinated him. The first thing Beau made with buttons was a sweater, which is in the show.
1: My mom went out and she was thrifting back then, and she found this black sweater, which is downstairs. And I started to embellish the sweater. Now, mind you, I had no technique. I had no idea what I was doing. I just wanted to cover the sweater with buttons.
0: When his mother saw he was interested in buttons, she found bags and bags for him.
1: She would go thrifting and she would bring back these dusty bags of buttons, and those bags are the best bags. The old mildew bags, the old bags that are gray or that have been tucked away for years and years and years. Every time I would open up one of those bags, it would be gems of buttons. I didn't know what I was gonna find. So that attracted me to it, and that kept me interested because it wasn't like it was something repetitious that I was doing over and over again.
0: Part of the reason Beau thinks buttons are a good way to tell stories is because everyone knows what they are.
1: The button is a universal fastener. It's something that we use every day, but we use it in a utilitarian sense. We just wake up in the morning, we get dressed, you button your blouse, you button your shirt, you button your overcoat, and we don't think of it as a tool of art.
0: Beau learned about crafts at home as well as in classes.
1: It used to be this place called Tandy's Leathercraft, and you can go in there and buy all type of leather equipment and skins or what have you, and they also sold beads. And for a time, I used to make these little beaded necklaces, and then they had a macrame class in the basement. So I signed up for the class, and I go down in the basement. I'm probably maybe 12 or 13, and I go downstairs, and I'm thinking it's going to be all these kids down there. It was all these senior ladies. And I was this little boy in a room full of maybe like 10 or 15 ladies. And my mom had bought me this macrame book and some of the knots I learned from the book that she gave me. So I was down there teaching the ladies how to macrame.
0: In high school, Beau took a business class. The teacher gave everyone a job. Beau stocked things and got $1.65 an hour. He heard the teacher say, whatever you're earning is how much you're worth.
1: I was like, I got to get out of here because I'm worth more than $1.65. So I got out of his class, and it was a very popular teacher, art teacher, Miss Jones. She was like the Mary Tyler Moore of school. She dressed real snazzy. She was attractive. She was very popular. Everybody liked her. I knew I had some type of artistic ability. So I went to her and I explained to her what had happened in the class with Mr. Houck and, you know, was she allowed me to be in her class, and

0: She accepted me in her class. But in the conversation, I said to her that I'm a crafty type of person. I'm not good with a pencil and a crayon and all that stuff. So she said, fine.
1: The class went to a surplus store to get some art supplies. Bo got yarn and materials to make a rug. He worked on that while the rest of the class drew and painted.
0: She gave me free rein to do what I wanted to do. So at the end of the term, I made this rug sculpture. And this is during the time Gimbel's. I don't know if you have Gimbel's here, the department store. Yeah, so back in the day, Gimbel's used to have a year-wide high school art contest. And I came in third place of the whole entire city. I was like, oh my God, I was satisfied with being in third place. There's 100 or so high schools in Philadelphia.
1: That teacher and his parents always supported him, Bo says. There was only one career he considered beside being an artist.
0: I have two other brothers. They were more athletically inclined, which I was not. The only thing that I could really do was roller skate. And if I hadn't become an artist, I wanted to be a roller derby skater.
1: Bo met a group of good friends.
0: And when I was coming to terms with my sexuality and who I was as a young black kid in the urban city and trying to, again, find my tribe and a space to fit in, I found some kids that we were going through the same thing at the same time. And two of them ended up being my best friends. And right before I met them, it was the height of disco. And then hip hop was coming in and punk was coming in.
1: Bo and his friends saw Debbie Harry on TV. They loved her and bought all her albums. Then they went to see the Plasmatics.
0: We had a club, a punk club called the Hot Club. And it was these posters all over downtown with this group called the Plasmatics. With their front lady was Wendy O. Williams. So I was like really excited. Like I saw this stuff on TV. I never saw it in person. So I convinced them that we should go to the Hot Club and see this group. We go to the Hot Club. When you come in, it's a nice space. The floors were clean. By the time, like, the middle of the evening, you were dancing in maybe 2 inches of glass because they would just drink, drop their bottles on the floor, drop their glasses on the floor. It was just, we were, like, amazed. We start slam dancing with them, and we were in drag. And then when the Plasmatics finally came on stage, Wendy had this blonde mohawk. She only had pasties on and a pair of tights. Right before they entered the stage, somebody had a machine gun and shot all the lights off. We were ducking and dodging. We didn't know it was a part of their show. And then they had a coffin on stage. They had one of the guys had a French maid's outfit on. It was so bizarre, but we had so much fun.
1: They decided to create their own group.
0: Two of my cousins are musicians, and I convinced one of them to play for us. And then his buddy, we all went to school together. My cousin Greg played the drums, and his friend Mick played the bass. And as time went on, we would audition musicians to play for us. So we wrote our own songs, our own lyrics, or what have you. And then from there, AIDS came into play. So I lost a lot of friends, and I sort of went into a depression.
1: Several years ago, someone from Rutgers University asked Bo to do an artist book, which is in the show. It's a tribute to his friends.
0: I was brainstorming and brainstorming, and I had this photo album over the years for me and my friends carrying on what we did in our younger days, and I would revisit that album often. Sometimes it made me laugh, and sometimes it made me cry. But in all of that, it was positive energy. So I decided to base the book on the friends that I lost. So that's how some of the subjects come into play. So with that particular book and that project, it was 10 of my closest friends that helped mold me into the person that I am today. And these are the guys that I shared a big chunk of my life with. And then they all have their own different stories. A few of them passed from AIDS, and there was diabetes, there was a murder, there was a suicide. So when I took my little time out, I went through this depression because I was losing all my friends. And then I was thinking, was I next? And I wanted to leave something behind. I wanted to leave our footprints behind to say that we were here and we actually did something. You're gonna get emotional. But my mom has been by my side from the very beginning. My mom just turned 86, And she still goes out and sources buttons for me. I don't know if you heard of Patrick Kelly, the designer. When people compare me to people, they most compare me to Patrick Kelly. But I think what Patrick and I do, we do two different things. He's more of a clothing designer that just happened to be in a space where he was able to utilize a button in a fashionable way that made people pay attention. I'm on the flip side of that. So I'm using it in an artistic way. Not that he didn't use it in an artistic way, but I'm solely buttons. That's my thing. And then, like I said, even to this day, when I have to correct people, they say, oh, you know, Patrick Kelly inspired you. He did this and that. I'm aware, very much aware of his contribution to art and fashion. But my biggest contribution, my biggest cheerleader is my mom. I came from South Philadelphia to Harlem. And the reason why I wanted to go to Harlem is because of the history of Harlem. I grew up listening to my parents. You only heard jazz in our house, right? And I would go next door to my neighbors to hear popular music, Motown and all that. They would play in their house. But in my house, you know, my mom listened to Carmen McRae, Gloria Lynn, many people. And then my dad thought he was Frank Sinatra. he would listen to Nat King Cole, Johnny Mathis, Joe Williams. So for a time, I thought that was my music until I became a teenager. And then I discovered what my music was. But Harlem attracted me because of the history, the Harlem Renaissance, all the people who have walked the grounds in Harlem. I wanted to be one of those people to leave my imprint, along with Duke Ellington, all the musical people who played at the Apollo. I got a chance to do fashion shows in the Apollo. So, you know, I really feel like I'm a part of that history now.
1: Thank you for listening to Art is Awesome. And thanks to our guest, Bo McCall.
2: These rocks, because they were remnants of these bodies that disintegrated, and they also represented rocks of resistance. So the throwing of the rock against a powerful army kind of depicts the will of the people to sort of resist.
1: That's animation artist Zaina Baraka. Zaina Baraka grew up in Beirut. She studied interior design there. A friend told her about a residency program at the Vermont Studio Center, and she went there a couple of times. She then decided to study art at the San Francisco Institute of Art. She loved it and worked there for years after getting her MFA. Zaina is represented by Catherine Clark Gallery in San Francisco. Her work has been in exhibitions and film festivals, including at the Center for Book Arts in New York City, Minnesota Street Project in San Francisco, the Cary Film Festival in Ireland, the San Jose Institute of Contemporary Art, and the Untitled Art Fair in Miami Beach. Last year, she won the prestigious SF Bay Area Artadia Award. Recently, Zaina got a master's degree in global security, and she's working on a PhD in philosophy. She uses both in her most recent work, Cybotage, about the ethics of the neuroenhancement of soldiers. There are projections of figures that resemble the huge guardian statues of ancient Egypt. The bodies contain images of material like corals, shells, and octopus tentacles, since military technologies are often inspired by nature. We met at Zaina's place in Alameda, a few days before she was going to go back to Arizona, where she got her master's and where she teaches art at Arizona State University. We talked about her decision to go back to school, why she got interested in making videos, and how going to the San Francisco Art Institute was formative for her.
2: It's one of the best experiences I've had going to SFAI. I stumbled into it, but it was really, really an amazing place to go to. And the community there also embraced me. And I mean, obviously, I stayed like so many years at SFAI until it shut down.
1: Zina had been making large figures on unprimed canvas. She changed the way she worked while at SFAI.
2: The difference was now I cut out the figures and put them directly onto the wall without the background. In retrospect, I think that was in a way extracting myself from my own environment. It was representative of that. You have a figure on a canvas, and then when you remove the background, what happens is that you have so many ways of creating configurations on a wall. Like if you put it on a wall and you have several figures, then you can have them interact together in a different way rather than being confined by the backgrounds.
1: The portraits represented herself and women she knew in the war, Zina said. She wanted to do more with them.
2: I felt like I wanted to say a lot more about the war, and then these women, the painted bodies, I mean, I was using black paint, and I don't use brushes. I was using rollers, so I squirt paint on the canvas and then go over with the roller, and so there were these marks that I consider the scars of war, but it just stopped there. And then I realized that the complexities of war could not just be represented by this process. And I was hanging out with the film students, which were the cool kids at SFAI at the time when we're talking about between 2006-2008. I've always wanted to explore something new. And then I started thinking about storytelling, and there were some very kind students, like friends, who just started sort of showing me how to potentially use Final Cut Pro.
1: She started with stop motion.
2: I actually ended up cutting the figures that I painted. I will cut them into smaller pieces that looked like rocks. And I would move these rocks because they were remnants of these bodies that disintegrated. And they also represented rocks of resistance in another way, because I'm also Palestinian Lebanese. And so the throwing of the rock against a powerful army kind of depicts the will of the people to sort of resist. So I use the cutouts in my animations, and I use these canvas rocks, rock pieces. I would move them around and take pictures of them, and that sort of became a stop motion animation.
1: Much of her work is processing her experiences growing up.
2: It was one way of externalizing it. Maybe it was easier being here making art also, or actually being here thinking about the war. Because when you're there, you're in it. You don't have the distance to process and to think about things. And then when you're extracted from that environment where everybody else has gone through the same experiences, like the stories of kidnapping or the stories of losing people you see every day or your classmates, you go to school one day, the next day they don't make it to school or they're kidnapped, or everybody had gone through these experiences.
1: Zina loves being a student. She had thought about studying psychology or Middle Eastern history, but she's working on a PhD in philosophy, and she recently got her master's in global security.
2: What I thought about was, okay, my work is about warfare. That's really what I'm interested in. That's what I'm trying to address. And I need to learn the tools better. And maybe through that, these studies, global security, I will get to learn more about warfare, but obviously not from the vantage point of a civilian, because I know too well. It would be understanding what is that like from the military perspective? But I was very hesitant, and it took a lot of courage for me to do that because I was worried about my positionality in the program, being a Palestinian Lebanese woman, and my peers and my faculty would be connected on some level, like with the military. Either they are retired service members, or some of them are active duty, or some of them are in studying for working in government agents. Being an artist in such an environment is a very unique position.
1: The faculty and students embraced her, she says, and it ended up being a wonderful experience.
2: I definitely stood out as a student. I think I can say that confidently, that I definitely stood out as a student, because I'm always also the one who's like opposed to war and all forms of war, or opposed to the autonomous weapons, or always bringing up the and not to also discredit other peers who have also views like that. But I was talking from lived experience. That was sort of the difference. So that gave me another kind of, that validated my sharing of experiences in a way that perhaps other students didn't or couldn't imagine, I think. Plus, being an artist, and this is where being an artist helps a lot, because we make connections generally as creative people whose job is creativity. We make connections with things in ways that are not usual, I think, and that was a valuable asset to add to the mix of, okay, I come from the Middle East where all the US wars sort of occur, but I'm also an artist, and that brought in a perspective that is very opposed to the global security field.
1: Her large projections, Sabotage, explore the neuroenhancement of soldiers. Zina says she's grateful to the team at Catherine Clark Gallery for showing them. She also got a grant from Arizona State University to do workshops with veterans about what they think about these technologies, such as enhancing eyesight and hearing of soldiers.
2: They are going to be impacted by it first and foremost. To ask how they consider this technology, what are the implications for them, maybe perhaps for their family, for reintegrating in society, for their safety, for any kinds of concerns or opinions they have about these technologies. And then I'll gather this data, and that will be the third component, which is build an archive. And the reason for this archive is that so that this knowledge produced by the workshop and the surveys then can be used by researchers and policymakers, hopefully with the aim to help shape these technologies.
1: Zena says many people need to be involved in creating ethical guidelines.
2: It cannot be only the scientists or the people who are developing these technologies. You need voices from very different fields. You need voices from arts. You need voices from history. You need voices from all kinds of fields to come together and have these discussions to develop well-rounded ethical guidelines that consider various aspects of society that are not just driven by the finances or the budget that has been allocated for this technology, or who's going to carry it, or the agenda of the constituent that is interested in that technology for the personal interests of this agenda. So this is where I hope that this project will have value on some level, to alert and point out, like, okay, these are the ethical considerations, these are the potential outcomes, these are the implications for the individual warfighters, and these are the implications for society more broadly.
1: In the workshops, Zana says she'll use art as a way to humanize the topic.
2: I made these enhanced figures, but these are my own personal interpretation of these enhanced bodies. They are not a model. They're just like a personal example. So I'll be showing these figures to the participants, to the veteran participants who are also going to participate and make art as well. So there's also going to be a process, and retired service members will get to do their own enhanced bodies. It doesn't have to be digital. It can be an other forms, painting, sculpture, however they imagine them, and then they would be an exhibition.
1: Thank you so much to the guest today, Zeynep Baraka.

0: Tune into Cross Currents this morning at 11. Humans have an innate attraction to water, but why?
1: I mean, we all know this on some kind of like instinctive level, right? When you see a body of water, it is a thing to be cannonballed into.
0: Bonnie Soy talks to us about why we swim. That's this morning at 11 on Cross Currents from KALW News.

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1: Here's what's for lunch today in some schools. The bagel kit, the vegan tacos, the teriyaki chicken with rice and vegetables, and the turkey and cheese sandwich. Also low-fat 1% milk and lactose-free milk. Some other schools may be serving the chicken meatballs with pasta marinara, the veggie meatballs with

0: This is NPR News.
1: This isn't just some drum solo. This is the Elvin Jones, who worked with John Coltrane for many years. This is a gig that he gave not long ago alongside one Ravi Coltrane. Today is Elvin Jones' birthday. It is Wednesday, the 9th of September, 2026. It's the 252nd day of the year. 113 days remain till the end of the year. And the Old Farmer's Almanac tells me it's 13 days until autumn begins. Tidesforfishing.com says the sun rose not long ago, 6:46 this morning. The sun sets this evening at 7:25. We have 12 hours and 38 minutes of daylight. Solar transit will be at 106 in the afternoon. Seatemperature.info tells us the water temperature in San Francisco Bay is 64.4 degrees Fahrenheit. NOAA tells us we had a low tide at 4:04 this morning, a high tide later this morning at 10:45. Next low tide this afternoon at 4:10, and the final high tide at Ocean Beach tonight at 10:05 p.m. DaytonTime.com says the moon is currently 3% visible. It's a waning crescent moon. We can call it a new moon tomorrow. Checkaday says today's holidays include National Grilled Chicken Day, Care Bears Share Your Care Day, Fetal Alcohol Spectrum Disorders Awareness Day, International Buy a Priest a Beer Day, International Sudoku Day, National I Love Food Day, National Quiet Day, National Steak à Poivre Day, also the National Teddy Bear Day and National Wiener Schnitzel Day, Testers Day, and Wonderful Weirdos Day. And according to Wikipedia, today is also Armored Forces Day in Ukraine, California Admission Day, Children's Day in Costa Rica, Chrysanthemum or Kikonoseku Day in Japan, Day of the Victims of the Holocaust and of Racial Violence in Slovakia, Emergency Services Day in the United Kingdom, Independence Day for North Korea, Independence Day for Tajikistan, Martyrs Day in Afghanistan, and Remembrance for Herman the Cheriskan amongst the Troth. So much more up on KLW.org. It's the KLW Almanac. I'm Kevin Vance.
2: 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TBH is KALW's podcast that's made by, for, and about teenagers. And it's back. Their newest season is all about how teenagers are finding belonging in a changing world. 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Here's an excerpt.
3: This is TBH. I'm your host, Isidore Sedero, a senior at Skyline High School in Oakland. This podcast is made by, about, and for teenagers.
4: And I'm Haya Mohammed, a senior at California High School in San Ramon, and I'm your other host. This season, we're focusing on how teenagers are finding belonging in a changing world. Our first story is about an underground rap scene happening in the Bay Area with big teen participation.
3: If you've ever spent time in the Bay, you'll probably be familiar with the huge amount of diversity, culture, and community here. There are so many cool movements that happen here. But I'm wondering, what makes the underground rap community different?
4: Let's talk to Marlo Pierre, who reported on this story.
5: Hey, everyone.
3: Hey, Marlo. Can you tell us a little bit more about your story?
5: Yeah, in this episode, I'll be taking you underground to meet the people pushing a new counterculture through rap music. We'll talk about the music, the community, and its roots in internet culture, and what it has to do with fashion.
4: You did something really different. You took the listener through a fictional boat ride to an underground rap concert. How did you think of that, and what inspired it?
5: I had just got off of a really great concert high and was just feeling inspired to write about a community that I love. So when I'm thinking about the BART structure, it was kind of a pun because, you know, what's underground? BART. So as I'm gathering tape, and thinking about the story structure, I was playing with, you know, the idea of a BART ride. And as I'm taking the yellow line home, I got the inspiration to use my interviews as stops where you can meet new people. And I thought that would be really awesome to take you to my city. And at the end, my favorite venue, the Fox.
4: Great. Let's go underground for a listen.
0: 6-car blue line train for LAK Airport, Dublin, in 4 minutes.
6: How do you get to the Fox Theater? Oh, are you going to the concert as well?
7: Yeah.
6: Are you a UG fan? Underground rap? Nothing? Seriously? Oh, you can't go to the show like this. Good thing you found me. I wouldn't say I'm an expert, but I'm not an expert. Get it?
7: Yeah.
6: Okay, follow me. I'm taking you to the underground.
8: Let's go.
9: The doors are closing. Please stand clear of the doors.
6: You know, when I showed this type of music to my mom, she heard all this noise and couldn't take it. She turned it off quickly. I think it's our version of the LSAT, a way to weed out the weak. If you pass, you get to hear the way the synths and the screams work together to paint a lush portrait, one that mirrors the overwhelming mix of emotion inside the head of an unassuming teen. So let's talk. What is UG? UG, the acronym, means underground and refers to underground rap. Now, what it describes is a loaded question. As the community has expanded, a lot of UG netizens have been talking about what qualifies an artist as UG. So, most generally, it often features synthetic beats to convey dark emotions or themes. The underground part comes from the genre's base in small rappers who are unsigned or self-produced. UG is unique because it doesn't have specific musical cornerstones. So being UG is more about the lifestyle an artist or fan creates around their niche cultural interests, like the video game Minecraft, or, for example, historical movements like the 1970s London punks. Take my AirPod. You can hear better than I can explain. Okay, first 10 seconds, a lot going on. That's common for this type of music. First thing you hear is noise. This genre is pretty noisy. I think it's really fun. Every time you replay a song, you could focus on a new layer. So this line is a reference to the popular jean brand, True Religion. Style is a pillar in the UG, so popular brands or luxury houses are often referenced in song. You might notice how the artist uses pauses to bring emphasis, but in this line, he does something special. That ugh part. I like that part. It's a great example of how rappers use ad-libs to connote their lines. Then an electric gurgling sound effect. It's a Fortnite reference. The sound of a chug jug, something any Gen Z listener could recognize. I think there's something so personal about listening to a small artist, especially if they're local. I had you listen to this song because we're actually here to meet the rapper, songwriter, and producer. Come with me.
9: West Auckland.
6: Say hello to Foss.
10: What's up, y'all? I go by Foss, exclamation point at the end. I'm a self-prod artist slash rapper slash whatever from the Bay Area. And I don't know, I just like to make music and listen to a lot of music.
6: The song we just analyzed was Get a Clue off of Foss's June EP. I thought it was important that you meet him. An artist can give you insight a fan cannot.
10: I'm very glad you mentioned Get a Clue because that was my favorite one out of that like project that I just put out. Like that whole EP, it was like semi-personal, but also kind of just like for fun. I feel like that song is like very, very me. That one and Flowers are like very me.

0: Good morning, I'm Tom Bailey at the BBC. A top safety researcher at the artificial intelligence giant Anthropic has warned there is a greater than 10% chance that AI could kill us all in the next decade. He was responding to comments made by a former colleague who had just quit the company. The BBC's Chris Vallance reports.
1: Evan Hubinger said in a post on X that the risk from current AI models was low, but he was worried that the technology might soon become able to improve itself to the point where it poses an existential risk to humanity. Mr. Hubinger added that Anthropic was trying its best, but to paraphrase, it hadn't figured out how to keep future superintelligent AIs acting in line with human values.
0: In Bangladesh, the number of child deaths from a measles outbreak that began in March has now passed 1,000. It's the country's deadliest in decades. The issue is compounded by chronic malnutrition amongst many children.

0: which worsens the disease's impact. To eastern India, where the discovery of 5 orangutans has sparked an investigation into whether they were illegally trafficked into the country. The endangered apes are found in the wild only in Indonesia and Malaysia, Joanna Keane reports.
1: Videos of the 3 male and 2 female orangutans, all under the age of 1, show them sitting on the forest floor, thousands of kilometres from the tropical rainforest where they belong. There's no chance they made the journey on their own, so it's likely they were trafficked by an international smuggling network and abandoned.
0: I'm Tom Bailey at the BBC in London.
2: You gotta.

0: Good morning, I'm Leila Fadil. Damariscotta, Maine is a small town that thought it had a big problem. Police got a bunch of calls last week from people who said they saw Bigfoot. An officer tracked the Sasquatch down on Main Street and figured out it was just a guy in a very convincing costume. The chief of police said some on the force were a little disappointed the town didn't make national news, but wait, they're making national news right now. It's Morning Edition.
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2: If you were in Kolkata last week, you could not have missed the giant cutouts of a smiling man all over the city. Black and white pictures of a handsome man in a short-sleeved shirt, hands on his hips, grinning at the world. It wasn't a politician or a rock star. These were pictures of Uttam Kumar, a superstar actor of Bengali films. But he died in 1980 at the age of 54. Last week was his centenary and the city celebrated. This is Sandeep Roy in Kolkata. The city hosted an Uttam Kumar film festival with free screenings of a dozen of his some 250 films. There were long snaking queues for the films, panel discussions, a pop-up exhibition of Uttam artifacts. A man dressed as Uttam Kumar posed as a living statue for people to take selfies with. People were being asked to enter Uttam Kumar talent competitions, like shout "I love Uttam Kumar" as loudly as possible and measure the decibel level. The winner got a little Uttam Kumar badge and declared it would be his cherished possession for life. Couples were invited to come dressed as Uttam Kumar and one of his leading ladies for a Mohanayok Mohanayika contest, as in great hero and great heroine look-alike contest. Uttam Kumar wasn't always a superstar. His first few films flopped so resoundingly, he was known as Flop Master. Then suddenly he clicked, especially when paired with the actress Suchitra Sen. The couple became the byword for ultimate romance in Bengal in the 1950s and 60s. Even the renowned actor Soumitra Chatterjee, better known to cineasts around the world than Uttam, thanks to his roles in many Satyajit Ray films, couldn't match Uttam's charm. Soumitra's daughter, Poulomi, said at the Kolkata Literary Meet release of a book about her father that even her mother said no one had a smile like Uttam Kumar's, a smile that made you forget the world.
3: And my father, just to irritate my mother, would say, "Why, I have such a beautiful smile." And my mother said, "Oh, you must just shut up. You don't even come close."
2: But there have been many other stars since then in India, superstars even, with great smiles. Why did thousands of people of all ages show up to celebrate Uttam Kumar, people who had not even been born when he died? In a panel earlier this year at the Kolkata Literary Meet, contemporary filmmaker Srijit Mukherjee said, "Uttam Kumar was much more than a romantic matinee idol. He had become a cultural emblem."
4: I think that has far left the shores of cinema and gotten to a much broader spectrum, which incorporates obviously culture, society, sensibility, Bangaliana, the pride of being a Bengali and Bengalidom, Bengalihood.
2: He had done what very few actors can do, become bigger than his films. He was a humble Ford Trust employee who reached the stars, and at his peak, for people like my mother, he represented the aspirations of a young, newly independent India, wanting to succeed in love and life. Now, for a new generation, he represents a golden past, a more genteel and classy way of life. At the Uttam Festival, a woman said her mother was a fan, she's a fan, and her daughter, who lives in America, is also a fan. He was the industry. There won't be a second Uttam Kumar, she declared. My mother was one such fan. She kept a list of his films in an old falling apart diary held together by elastic bands. She had braved the crowds to watch his funeral procession pass by. I thought of her at this Uttam Kumar centennial as I saw a middle-aged woman step up to a mic to warble a song from one of his old black and white films. Then another woman, who was walking by, started singing as well. And the two women sang together, a sisterhood forged by the light of a long dead star. Neither were great singers, but it was still magical. I realized that what made the man a star wasn't just his looks, his acting, his smile. He didn't just light up the screen. He lit up the lives of the people who watched him. And he still does. This is Sandeep Roy in Kolkata for KALW.
1: It's Morning Edition from NPR News. I'm Leila Fadel.
5: And I'm Michelle Martin. Good morning. One of the most competitive midterm Senate races has its matchup set for November. Former U.S. Senator John Sununu won the Republican primary in New Hampshire last night. He will face Congressman Chris Pappas, who won the Democratic primary. That's according to race calls by the Associated Press. They're running to replace Democrat Jeanne Shaheen in a race that both parties see as key to determining control of the Senate. Josh Rogers with New Hampshire Public Radio is up early for us after a late night, and he's with us now to tell us what happened. Good morning, Josh.
6: Good morning, Michelle.
5: So walk us through the key results.
6: Well, there was a tight, open Democratic primary for one of the state's two House seats that was really only called early this morning, and that was for Stephanie Shaheen. She's the daughter of Jeanne Shaheen. That was a big race. The younger Shaheen beat former Obama administration official Maura Sullivan. The race featured millions of dollars of outside spending and really became quite nasty and personal. That was by far the tightest primary, but the Senate race is the bigger deal. It's also an open seat race due to Jeanne Shaheen's retirement. Democrats chose four-term Congressman Chris Pappas, a political moderate, over a more progressive challenger, Karishma Mansour, and Republicans chose Johnny Sununu over former Massachusetts Senator Scott Brown. Sununu comes from a big political family here and actually held the same seat he's now seeking nearly 20 years ago.
5: And President Trump had backed Sununu over Brown, but given Trump's low approval ratings, does that actually help him now, or would it be better for Sununu to maybe keep some distance from the president going forward?
6: I mean, we'll see if it helps. It may have helped him in the primary, but the distance making on Sununu's part is already happening. During the primary, Sununu tended to downplay the significance of Trump's endorsement, and he's also worked to distance himself from the president on some key issues. He said he never would have attacked Iran, for instance, and he's criticized Trump's tariff policies, but Trump made the endorsement, Sununu accepted it, and Chris Pappas is going to and has been looking to tie Sununu to Trump really at every turn. And, you know, for Sununu, Trump's backing does mean money and support from the party's base. And for Trump, you know, picking Sununu gives him a better chance of flipping a seat that a Democrat, Jeanne Shaheen, has held since she beat Sununu back in 2008. So we'll see.
5: And what about the issues? What issues have New Hampshire voters been telling you are most important to them?
6: They've been talking a lot about the economy, really the high costs across the board, from gasoline to healthcare and housing. The war in Iran is another big concern. So are tariffs. Canada is a major trading partner with New Hampshire, and state tourism officials have reported that cross-border visits from Canadian tourists were down significantly this summer. So tariffs are really a concern here.
5: And, you know, and the Trump administration sent election observers to New Hampshire and other states for primary elections. What were they doing yesterday, and what do local officials think about them being there?
6: Well, local officials have said non-disruptive monitoring is fine. And from what I understand, that's basically what took place here in New Hampshire yesterday. In the run-up to this election, there was real concern that it wasn't going to be non-invasive monitoring. And there's been tension between state election officials and the Trump administration over things like non-public voter rolls, and the possibility of more intense monitoring in November remains a real concern. And, you know, and it obviously comes as President Trump continues to allege without evidence that election tampering is widespread in New Hampshire and across the country.
5: That's New Hampshire Public Radio's Josh Rogers. Josh, thank you.
6: You're welcome.
0: Those fears about President Trump's unprecedented hunt for voter fraud are not just being felt in New Hampshire. Voting officials across the country are actively preparing for a scenario that seems out of a dystopian movie: federal agents seizing ballots in the middle of an election. NPR voting correspondent Miles Parks is covering this. Good morning, Miles.
7: Hi, Layla.
0: Okay, so is this really something officials are worried about?
7: Yeah, I mean, just to be clear, this has never happened in modern political history,
0: right.
7: But like with so many things, President Trump has moved the country into uncharted waters. You know, earlier this year, Trump said openly in an interview with the New York Times that he wished he had pushed harder for the federal government to seize election equipment after 2020. Mm. Also, separately earlier this year, two different search warrants were executed in Fulton County, Georgia, and Riverside County, California, that involved the seizure of ballots. So this has become very real for election officials. I was talking with one state election official who didn't have permission to speak publicly, who told me that their state has conducted three different trainings this year to prepare election officials for potential warrants.
0: Wow. I mean, the ballots that federal agents took in Georgia were for the last presidential election, though. So seizing ballots in the middle of an ongoing election as people are voting, that sounds like a totally different level of disruption.
7: Definitely. I mean, if ballots were seized before counting and certification were done, it's possible local officials wouldn't even know how many ballots were turned in or whether the ones that were seized were tampered with in some way. I was talking about this with Rick Hassan, who is the director of UCLA's Safeguarding Democracy Project. He's an election expert. And he told me in elections, this is known as breaking the chain of custody. And it's basically the easiest way you can find to create a lot of doubt in the results.
8: You can't unscramble the egg. Once the ballots have been taken out of the custody of election officials, there are at least going to be conspiracy theories that ballots have been altered or added to or removed.
7: Hassan wants judges to understand the irreparable harm, that's his words, that seizing ballots in this period right after an election could cause. So he actually wrote a guide to help judges who might be faced with requests from law enforcement this year. It came out today, and he shared it exclusively with NPR before its release.
0: So it's not just voting officials preparing for these scenarios. It's the actual judges who might be receiving the requests?
7: Exactly. I mean, the Fulton County raid was a wake-up call, not just for election officials, but for the entire judiciary, according to judges who I've been talking to. That affidavit that led to that warrant being executed relied on misleading claims about the 2020 election, which gets at something that I heard a lot as I was reporting this story, which is that judges are not experts in election administration. Traditionally, warrants are signed off in secret, which is why one of Hassan's big recommendations to judges is to bring election officials into the process. They may have already investigated the claims that law enforcement are investigating, and they might have other alternatives that wouldn't be as disruptive.
0: What other recommendations did this guide have?
7: It really all comes down to finding ways not to break that chain of custody. A judge can potentially consider whether copies or reproductions of ballots would satisfy the same investigative purposes. Also, maybe allowing law enforcement to observe tabulation or counting. Also, timing. You know, can a search warrant be executed after all the votes are counted? As we talked about, a ballot seizure like this in the time right as an election is still being finalized would be unprecedented and potentially allow a level of chaos in the process that has never been seen before. So it's really just making sure judges understand the gravity of that before they sign something that can't really be undone.
0: That's NPR's Miles Parks. Thank you, Miles.
7: Thank you.
0: It's Morning Edition from NPR News. I'm Leila Fadel.
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0: Good morning. The U.S. destroys more of Iran's oil tankers. Iran says it fired missiles at a base in Jordan with American troops. A former commander of CENTCOM joins us this hour of Morning Edition from NPR News. New York's mayor accused past leaders of lying when they said the air near Ground Zero was safe to breathe. I'm Leila Faldin.
5: And I'm Michelle Martin. Newly released documents show officials knew the air was toxic and were worried about lawsuits. Also, Republicans' midterm convention is going head-to-head with the NFL season opener, and former NFL quarterback Colin Kaepernick reflects on the decision that cost him his career, but not his voice. It's Wednesday, September 9th. On this day in 1957, Althea Gibson became the first black player to win what is now the U.S. Open. News is next.
11: BBC News with Tom Dewsbury. Researchers at the artificial intelligence giant Anthropic say they're worried the technology could threaten humanity. Writing in support of a former colleague, Anthropic's alignment science lead said he personally believed there was a greater than 10% chance AI could kill us all in the next decade. Our senior technology reporter Chris Vallance has more details.
12: Anthropic's Evan Hubinger said in a post on X that the risk from current AI models was low, but he was worried that the technology might soon become able to improve itself to the point where it poses an existential risk to humanity. "We really do earnestly believe AI poses a species-ending risk to humans," he wrote. He was responding to a post from a self-described former OpenAI employee who had just quit Anthropic, Jacob Coxon, who claimed neither company was acting responsibly. OpenAI and Anthropic have been approached for comment.
11: The owner of China's largest messaging service, WeChat, has thanked a US cybersecurity firm for uncovering a vulnerability that could have put more than a billion users at risk. Tencent, which owns WeChat, says it's now fixed its software. Ella Bicknell reports.
13: The American firm Calif says it created an AI-powered cyberattack worm that could spread rapidly through WeChat accounts. The hack worked by calling the contacts of the infected accounts and then taking control of them within seconds. Calif says AI allowed it to develop the hack in just over a week, a task that would normally take a team of hackers months. WeChat is often described as China's app for everything, combining messaging, mobile payments, gaming and shopping on one platform, and with 1.4 billion monthly users.
11: In its single biggest investment in Europe, Google's to spend at least $15 billion building data centers and other digital infrastructure in Finland to power its AI ambitions. Google estimates the two-year construction alone will support 37,000 jobs, with 7,000 involved later in running the operations. With its cool climate and relatively cheap electricity, Finland's seen a boom in data centers in recent years. The Israeli authorities are taking further action against British and European-linked organisations and individuals in response to the sanctions imposed on goods from settlements in the occupied West Bank. The diaspora ministers written to Israeli border control recommending that representatives from Oxfam and Save the Children should be denied entry. Ilan Nell is in Jerusalem.
14: What has happened under this Israeli government is really something quite unprecedented. 104 new settlements authorized in the West Bank, and settler violence now at an all-time high, according to the UN. And that has led to this response. There is one Israeli commentator writing in the newspaper Yediot Ahronot this morning, saying that Jerusalem had prepared for rain, but what arrived yesterday was a full-blown storm.
11: World News from the BBC.
15: From KALW News in San Francisco, I'm Suni Khalid with a regional news update. Changes are coming to a controversial drone code enforcement program in Sonoma County. This week, the county's Land Use Planning and Development Permitting Agency, Permit Sonoma, agreed to a settlement after being sued for allegedly spying on much more than the program's initial intention, violating privacy rights. The plaintiffs were represented in court by the ACLU. KRCB's Noah Abrams has more.
16: Permit Sonoma agreed to a settlement brokered by the ACLU of Northern California. That's after three local residents sued the agency and a number of county officials last year over the use of invasive drone surveillance. Permit Sonoma's drone program was started in 2019 to allegedly target illicit cannabis operations. But ACLU attorney Nick Hidalgo says it quickly spread to more mundane issues.
17: So not only were these drones being used to violate people's right to privacy, but they were doing so without any clear idea of what they were looking for. And in a lot of cases, they, of course, found code violations because no one's perfect.
16: Hidalgo argues the privacy violations are clear-cut.
17: 40 years ago, the California Supreme Court said that aerial surveillance of a person's home violated our constitutional rights. And that was with an airplane flying at 1,600 feet using a magnification lens that had a maximum zoom of 4 times.
16: Hidalgo says the surveillance landscape now is very different.
17: Drones today, including the ones in Sonoma and purchased by many other agencies around the state, can fly lower than 100 feet, can fly quietly, sneak up on people, peer through windows, have zoom capabilities between 56 and 200x, can be equipped with, thermal imagery.
16: The three plaintiffs in the case were cited for civil code violations spotted during drone flights. A spokesperson for Permit Sonoma says the agency disagrees with the ACLU's characterization of the case. The spokesperson notes the settlement is not an admission of fact and says Sonoma County has successfully defended the use of drones on previous occasions, but is settling to avoid an expensive legal process. As part of the settlement, the three residents will each receive $50,000, and Hidalgo says Permit Sonoma will change how the agency uses drones, including obtaining a warrant or a resident's consent.
17: They are agreeing to not only publish their drone policy, which they had not done prior, but they are going to revise it through a public process, which will involve a meeting with the Board of Supervisors, a meeting that Sonoma County residents are welcome to attend and voice their concerns if they have any.
16: Permit Sonoma has also agreed not to hold images of people's properties indefinitely and will produce drone flight logs to the ACLU for 2 years. Noah Abrams, KRCB, Sonoma County News.
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10: 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National Weather Service says it will be mostly sunny with highs in the 90s, a light westerly wind up to only 10 miles per hour by afternoon, a heat advisory, coastal flood advisory, and a spare the air alert for today and tomorrow. Robert Reich gives us a short take at 8:19 here on KALW San Francisco. 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
0: It's Morning Edition from NPR News. I'm Leila Fadel.
5: And I'm Michelle Martin. Good morning. The U.S. struck 5 Iranian oil tankers overnight.
0: Iran hit back, lighting up the night sky in Jordan as interceptors tried to stop missiles hurtling at U.S. troops at an airbase there. The latest turmoil pushed Brent crude oil prices over $100 a barrel today. In a few moments, we'll speak with retired General Joseph Votel, a former leader of U.S. Central Command. We begin with the latest developments on the ground.
5: Joining us is NPR international correspondent Aya Bachawi in Dubai. Good morning, Aya.
18: Good morning, Michelle.
5: So could you start us off with what happened last night?
18: U.S. Central Command says it destroyed 5 Iranian oil carriers in the Gulf of Oman and off of Iran's Karg Island. Now, CENTCOM says it did give notice to crews aboard those ships to abandon them before they were bombed. And it says that these attacks were in response to Iranian missile attacks on a U.S. Navy warship that were successfully evaded. So since Saturday, Michelle, we now have the U.S. striking 8 Iranian crude oil tankers. And this is another blow to Iran's economic lifeline that goes beyond the aggressive sanctions that are already in place and the existing U.S. naval blockade on Iran's oil shipments.
5: What was Iran's response?
18: Well, Iran's Revolutionary Guard says it targeted U.S. vessels and oil tankers, as well as 10 ships trying to transit through the Strait of Hormuz with U.S. help. Now, there's no confirmation on what was hit from those attacks. But Iran also attacked U.S. troops at an airbase in Jordan. Jordan says it intercepted all but two of Iran's 20 missiles last night. It says there were no deaths recorded, but Michelle, it made no mention of injuries from those attacks. And one more thing, Iran also released visuals yesterday of an underwater U.S. naval drone that it captured. One of Iran's official accounts on X described it as one of America's most mysterious underwater toys, now in Iran's possession. And all of this just shows how Iran remains undeterred in the face of sustained U.S. military pressure.
5: Iran has been targeting American assets and troops in the region since the start of the war. And this brings up the bigger question, what is the U.S. strategy now in the region?
18: Exactly. And that is unclear. And there's also little discussion around the future of the U.S. footprint in the region. In part, that's because permanently pulling back troops now could signal weakness to Iran and other adversaries like Russia and China. And U.S. bases in Gulf Arab states and Jordan were meant to be a deterrence, but they've actually been used to attack Iran. And it's partly why Iran has now attacked these countries throughout the war. So Arab allies are broadening their defense ties with other countries and waiting really for the U.S. to show what its path forward is going to be. Meanwhile, you have the Pentagon under Secretary Pete Hegseth not being forthcoming about damage to U.S. bases from this war, and the Trump administration asking satellite companies to censor their images over the Gulf. Still, we do know that in Bahrain, where the Navy's Fifth Fleet was hit by Iran, there were some 8,000 military personnel there. Now it's less than 100. I asked Mackenzie Eaglin, who's with the American Enterprise Institute and is co-chair of the National Commission on the Future of the Navy, about this lack of transparency.
19: It's hugely damaging, just one for precedent setting, because it's not how, you know, we operate in a federal republic. And two, it's not going to help like Congress grapple with, you know, how is our military performing? How are we ahead? How are we behind? What could we do differently? What could we do better?
18: And Michelle, one indication, though, of how things are going actually came from the chief of naval operations, Daryl Cottle. He was asked last week during a live stream when sailors would be able to go back to Bahrain to pick up their personal belongings. And his answer was, we are not going back in there anytime soon.
5: That is NPR international correspondent Aya Bertawi in Dubai. Thanks, Aya.
18: Thanks, Michelle.
20: So let's take a closer look now at the future of U.S. military strategy in the Gulf with retired General Joseph Votel. He led U.S. Central Command, or CENTCOM, from 2016 through 2019, overseeing U.S. and coalition military operations across the Middle East. Good morning and welcome back to the program.
21: Good morning, Leila. Good to be with you.
20: So as we heard there from our correspondent, the Pentagon has not been transparent about damage to U.S. bases, U.S. strategy in the Gulf, and how many U.S. troops will remain in the region. What question does that raise for you as a former CENTCOM commander?
21: Well, I think one of the things that's important to appreciate is that, you know, oftentimes we don't want to give our adversaries the benefit of appreciating how much damage they may have done to us. So one of the considerations here is that this may be operational security and trying to protect the results of some of these Iranian strikes. Mm. That said, of course, it's always important to be transparent with the American people to make sure they understand what the cost is that is being put onto our troops and our forces forward. So, yeah, I think transparency is really, really important, obviously, but there are some operational considerations as well.
20: I mean, how much, though, is this about concealing the extent of the damage from the American public, and how much of it is about operational security? Is that something can tell based on your experience?
21: Yeah, I think some of that is. I mean, there's certainly some of this is being driven by political factors, which are kind of beyond my expertise to comment on. So I'm certain there is some of that. My experience is that when we are transparent with the American people and with Congress, that it helps us in the long run. It allows us to recover from things. It allows us to get the resources that we need to address the situation we have here. So, you know, I think to your point, I think the transparency issue is obviously a very, very important one for the American public.
20: Now, this has really been escalating, as we heard from our correspondent, and Iran says it seized a U.S. underwater drone. What do drones like this do exactly? I mean, how significant is that?
21: Well, in this case, you know, these underwater drones have the ability to, you know, put a machine where we don't want to, we can't, or we don't want to put a man or a service member at harm. And so they can go in and they can do surveillance. They can do counter mine activities, that is, neutralize or remove mines. They can do maritime surveys. So it allows us to put a capability into a denied area for the purpose of, you know, providing this information or to undertake activities that that we want them to perform.
20: Now, the U.S. says it was a defective drone that was an older model that neither collected sensitive data nor carried any classified sonar or radar equipment. If that's true, are there other ways in which the seizure could be problematic for the U.S. military if it doesn't have sensitive information?
21: Yeah, I think we always want to be concerned about captured military equipment. And of course, this is a risk with any military operation that we conduct, that you know, some of our capabilities will fall into the hands of our adversaries. And in this case, you know, the Iranians are not unsophisticated. They have the ability to reverse engineer some of this, to understand some of the materials, some of the technologies involved in that. And more importantly, because of their relationships with China and Russia, they can provide this information to them, which could hurt us in the long run. So yeah, there are some concerns on this. This may be an older system, so maybe not the state of the art, but nonetheless, it does provide an example of American technology that could be exploited by our adversaries.
20: Now, the last 6 months and this last week, I mean, what Iran has shown that despite the extreme economic pressure it's under, despite the U.S. attacks, the U.S. superpower is a superpower, Iran keeps coming back and pivoting. And the U.S. seems to be slow in pivoting and adapting to what Iran is doing. I mean, what would you do in this moment as a military commander?
21: Well, I think actually the Strait of Hormuz blockade is actually working here, and I think it's center gravity. It's spinning the works, putting a lot of pressure on the Iranians. Going after their oil carrying vessels is an important complementary effort to the economic effort here. And Iran is really coming at this from a weak point. They are losing a lot of their floating oil stock. Mm-hmm. Their gas prices have gone up, and of course that will cause a lot of problems with their population. So time is not on their side.
20: That is Joseph Votel. He's a retired 4-star general and a former commander of U.S. Central Command. General Votel, thank you so much.
21: Thank you very much.
5: Conflicting court decisions have thrown a key midterm race into chaos. One ruling blocked and the other one allowed a new congressional map in Missouri that gives Republicans an edge in the close battle for the U.S. House. St. Louis Public Radio's Jason Rosenbaum reports.
3: Missouri was one of the first states last year to redraw its congressional maps at the urging of President Trump. Republicans passed new lines aimed at ousting Democratic Congressman Emanuel Cleaver by putting him in a much more GOP-leaning district. Opponents gathered more than 300,000 signatures to place the new map up for a statewide vote. Last week, the state Supreme Court ruled that the redistricting can't go into effect before then, meaning not this year. And it seemed like the opponents had won the final victory on Tuesday when U.S. Supreme Court Justice Brett Kavanaugh denied an appeal from Republican state leaders. But minutes later, a U.S. district judge out of St. Louis ruled in a separate case that Missouri has to use those new maps targeting Cleaver, noting they were already used in the primaries. Republican Secretary of State Denny Hoskins says the St. Louis decision should prevail.
4: We don't want to disenfranchise over a million voters that voted in the congressional primaries on the new maps.
3: Redistricting opponents appealed last night, saying a district judge cannot void a state Supreme Court ruling on what they contend are basically the same issues. Local election officials such as Boone County Clerk Brianna Lennon say they don't know what to do.
22: We've got the Supreme Court of Missouri saying that we have to use them, otherwise will be in violation of their order. And then we have the federal court saying that we can't use them, otherwise we'll be in violation of the federal court.
3: St. Charles County Director of Elections Kurt Barr says his county near St. Louis will use the new 2025 maps for now. But the uncertainty creates logistical headaches.
23: If we print ballots and then the maps change, you know, we're going to have to print new ballots, and that's a cost. But there's also the bigger concern of, can we make sure that, you know, voters have access to those ballots for the totality of the 6 weeks of absentee voting.
3: Officials worry that even if the courts clarify things in time, voters will still be confused about which candidates will be on their ballot. For NPR News, I'm Jason Rosenbaum in St. Louis.
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1: What is the lesson from the 2024 election?
2: I'm Robert Reich, and this is a short take from Inequality Media Civic Action and KALW.
1: The basic bargain used to be that if you worked hard and played by the rules, you'd do better, and your children would do even better than you. But over the past few decades, that bargain has become a sham. Why? While Republicans steadily cut taxes on the rich, allowing inequality to skyrocket, many Democrats abandoned the working class. Democrats and Republicans alike embraced free trade deals that hurt American workers. They deregulated finance and allowed Wall Street to become a high-stakes gambling casino. They let corporations bust unions and slash payrolls. They bailed out Wall Street when its gambling addiction threatened to blow up the entire economy, but never bailed out homeowners who lost everything. They welcomed big money into their campaigns and delivered quid pro quos that rigged the market in favor of big corporations and the wealthy. Democrats must stand firm against all of this. They should demand paid family leave, Medicare for all, free public higher education, higher taxes on the rich, and the biggest boom in home construction since World War II. They should also demand that corporations share their profits with their workers. They should call for limits on CEO pay, eliminate stock buybacks, which used to be illegal, and reject corporate welfare. The Democratic Party should use this inflection point to become an anti-establishment party, ready to shake up the system on behalf of the vast majority of Americans. This is, and must be, the lesson of the 2024 election.
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20: This is Morning Edition from NPR News. I'm Leila Fadel.
5: And I'm Michelle Martin. Good morning. It's been a decade since NFL quarterback Colin Kaepernick made headlines for taking a knee during the national anthem in protest of police brutality and racism. That quiet act of protest cost the former San Francisco 49er his football career, but not his voice. In a new memoir titled The Perilous Fight, he writes of the years before and after the 2016 season. He details a lifetime of navigating being the adopted black son of a white family in a white community, and about the physical and emotional costs of his sport, and about the civil rights work that has become his life's work. And he's with us now to tell us more about it. Colin Kaepernick, thank you so much for joining us.
8: Oh, Michelle, thank you for having me on. I'm excited for the conversation today.
5: Same here. You know, you opened the book with a really harrowing incident that happened when you were a child. Can you just briefly tell us what happened and why you wanted to open the book with this story?
8: Yeah, like any kid in the middle of summer, you are outside in the neighborhood running around, and some of the neighbor kids were staying at their house as I was walking home. And I realized as I was trying to get closer to see if I could play with them, they grabbed me and tied me to a rose tree in the front yard. And it was a moment that I wasn't prepared for. I hadn't been taught about this as a young black boy in a white family. And the only thing that really saved me in that moment was a neighbor driving by and yelling at the kids. And then the moment of running back home and realizing I can't tell my parents about this because I don't know how they would respond to it. And I don't know if they would have my back in that. And I think it's important to open the book that way, because so often I have been asked, like, why do you care about this? Like, why are you doing this? You've had a great life. You were adopted into a white family. You made it to the NFL. And all of those things are true. And also, there's still the reality of being a black boy and a black man within the United States and the very real consequences of that.
5: You had had a lifetime of thinking about these issues. Can you just take us inside your decision that I want to do something, I have to do something?
8: Yeah. Leading up to the protest, we had seen a number of killings of black people very publicly on video. At this point, I had a lifetime of experiences. I had spent the years prior studying and educating myself around systems in black history and how we got to this present moment, and having an understanding of the history and context. You then have to ask yourself, well, what am I going to do about it?
5: Initially, you sat during the national anthem, but then you decided to take a knee. Did you expect it to be as significant and as widespread as it became?
8: Did I think there would be backlash? Yes, because history tells us so. Did I think it would reach the level and magnitude that it did? I don't think you could ever predict that.
5: After your protest, Jay-Z signed a deal with the NFL, arranging halftime show talent for the Super Bowl and other ventures. His argument, as I understand it, is that this is a way of solidifying games in a concrete way to ensure black companies and black artists get their due. You just don't buy that.
8: I think to see him come out and sign a deal with the NFL to deliberately undercut and undermine the protest is disappointing, to say the least. The argument would hold weight if there weren't already actions that were happening across the community. It would also hold weight if players were not still actively protesting during that time and carrying the work forward. While I can understand why he would want to make that argument, all of the supporting work around it says otherwise.
5: There are those who would say, well, wait a minute, there's an off-season, and during the off-season, you can do whatever you want as private citizen, Colin Kaepernick. What do you say to that?
8: The NFL also imposes on us significantly. As a player, you are constantly put in positions where this is not just about football. And for me, looking at that dynamic, we are football players. We are paid to go out and do a job. We went out and we're doing our job at the highest level. We're also still people. And your humanity as a person shows up with you at work.
5: You wanted to keep playing after 2016. I think you've made that clear. That hasn't happened. Are you still disappointed? Does it still hurt?
8: Of course. To have that taken away because you're trying to fight for a better society and for people to be able to live and thrive is disappointing. It's revealing. It lets me know how much work we still have to do. And I also still continue to train and prepare. That has just become part of my discipline to make sure that at any given moment, I'm always going to be ready.
5: You have had a private NFL workout, and you have had it said to you that there were teams that wanted you, but the owners did not. Why do you think that is?
8: Because we've had coaches and GMs explicitly tell us that. And I think the bigger question for the NFL owners and Roger Goodell, the commissioner of the NFL, is more so a conversation around power. The amount of power that players have within the NFL is significant. I don't think they've truly realized that power. And I think the protests help expose some of that. And I think this was really a dynamic of, we need to make an example out of Colin in this situation to try to send a message to the rest of the players to stay in line. And I think there should be more questions asked to Roger Goodell and the NFL owners, why they're so afraid of players realizing their power and why they would take action against someone that's trying to create a better future and environment for everyone.
5: So when all is said and done, was it worth it?
8: Absolutely.
5: Colin Kaepernick, he's the author of his new memoir, The Perilous Fight. Thank you so much for talking with us.
8: Thank you, Michelle. Really appreciate the time today.
5: This is NPR News.
7: Comedian Stavros Halkias has had a busy few years. 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
7: I'm Juana Summers. I talked to Halkias, a Baltimore native, about his new special, Uncle Stav, on All Things Considered from NPR News.
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24: Live from NPR News in Washington, I'm Janine Herbst. The U.S. military destroyed 5 Iranian oil tankers late yesterday in response to Iran's latest attacks on its warships and at an airbase in Jordan, where U.S. troops are positioned. This as the U.S. blockade of the Strait of Hormuz continues. Retired General Joseph Votel led CENTCOM from 2016 through 2019.
21: Spanning the works, putting a lot of pressure on the Iranians. Going after their oil-carrying vessels is an important complementary effort to the economic effort here. And Iran is really coming at this from a weak point. They are losing a lot of their floating oil stock. Mm-hmm. Their gas prices have gone up.
24: Speaking there on NPR's Morning Edition, the more than six-month-old U.S.-Israeli war in Iran has sent oil prices soaring. International benchmark Brent crude is trading above $101 a barrel today. It's day two of airport chaos across the U.K., where an air traffic control problem led to cancellation of nearly 2,000 flights yesterday, and Piers Lauren Freer reports.
25: Hundreds of thousands of travelers have been stranded. People are sleeping on the floor at Heathrow, Gatwick, and Manchester airports. The air traffic control agency says it's ruled out a cyber attack, but is otherwise investigating and apologized. The British government is demanding a report within a week's time.
24: NPR's Lauren Freer reporting from London. You're listening to NPR News from Washington. Republicans are gathering in Dallas today for a midterm convention that puts President Trump at center stage. But some Republican candidates in competitive races are skipping the affair, citing scheduling conflicts or high attendance fees. Organizers describe it as a showcase for Trump's successes and Republican causes. The two-day event comes up against the NFL opener tonight. The Food and Drug Administration is filling some leadership vacancies and creating a new position, as NPR's Sydney Lupkin reports.
26: The FDA has appointed Dr. Michael Davis to lead its Center for Drug Evaluation and Research. Davis started at the FDA in 2016, but left in 2022 to be the chief medical officer of a nonprofit developing psychedelic drugs for medical use. He returned to the agency in 2025 during the Trump administration's second term. To lead the office that regulates biologics, vaccines, blood products, and gene therapies, the agency appointed a former senior advisor to then-Commissioner Dr. Marty McCarry. McCarry resigned in May. The FDA also appointed a longtime employee to direct the Center for Tobacco Products. Finally, the agency created a new position, Deputy Commissioner for Technology and Artificial Intelligence. Jared Seehafer, who spent most of his career in the private sector, will lead technology, software, and AI. Sydney Lupkin, NPR News.
24: And I'm Janine Herbst, NPR News in Washington.
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1: Good morning, I'm Tom Bailey at the BBC. A top safety researcher at the artificial intelligence giant Anthropic has warned that there is a greater than 10% chance that AI could kill us all in the next decade. He was responding to comments made by a former colleague who had just quit the company. Here's the BBC's Chris Vallance.
2: People in these companies do have insight into the latest the tech can do, and certainly some of the companies have withheld models because they're concerned about, are we ready to deal with the risk that they might pose. But if you're in AI, you are also perhaps a true believer in its capabilities, and therefore it's easier for you to see the potential threat.
1: Next, four aid workers who were abducted in Somalia by Al-Shabaab militants earlier this week have been released. The group were working for the global non-profit organisation SOS Children's Village when they were snatched. The Al-Shabaab Islamist group controls large swathes of territory in the country. Thomas Makwana reports.
3: The national director of SOS Children's Village Somalia told the BBC that all four workers have been released safely to their families after the community in Burhakaba intervened. Aid workers in Somalia are working in highly precarious conditions as funding for humanitarian organizations is slashed globally.
1: And the funeral of Norway's King Harald has taken place in Oslo, with dignitaries from around the world attending the service. The king, who ruled for 35 years, died last month. I'm Tom Bailey at the BBC in London.
4: Hi, I'm Erin Potts. 30 years ago, in Golden Gate Park, we tried to pull off something impossible. A massive concert for freedom in Tibet. With the Beastie Boys, Rage Against the Machine, Bjork, and some of the biggest names in music. Hear how we did it in the new audio documentary, Freedom Needs a Soundtrack. 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

0: call.
1: You're welcome to continue singing along. Of course, today is Otis Redding's birthday. It is Wednesday, the 9th of September, 2026. It is the 252nd day of the year. 113 days remain till the end of the year, and 13 days until autumn begins. Sunrise was at 6:46. The sun sets at 7:25 tonight. We have 12 hours and 38 minutes of daylight to play in today. It's going to be a little warm today. Keep hydrated. Water temperature in San Francisco Bay is 64.4 degrees Fahrenheit if you feel like taking a dip today. First high tide will be later this morning at 10:45 a.m. at 5.5 feet. Then first low tide, the next low tide this afternoon will be at 4:10 this afternoon at 1.82 feet. Still can go tide pooling then. High tide this evening at Ocean Beach, the final one at 10:05 at 6.38 feet. Moon is currently 3, going on 2% visible. It's still a waning crescent moon. We can call it a new moon tomorrow. If today is your birthday, happy birthday to you. You get to share your special day with Cardinal Richelieu, Rabbi Menachem Mendel Schneerson, founder of Chabad, also Leo Tolstoy, Colonel Sanders, Robert Wood Johnson III. Yes, there was one. Elvin Jones, Otis Redding, Danny Kalb, Dee Dee Sharp, Angela Cartwright, Hugh Grant, Adam Sandler, Chris Caffrey, Michael Bublé, and Michelle Williams. So much more up on KLW.org. It's the KLW Almanac. I'm Kevin Vance. 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

0: From KALW News in San Francisco, I'm Hanat Baba, and this is the Cross Currents Morning Report. News and culture from around the Bay. TBH is KALW's podcast that's made by, for, and about teenagers. And it's back. Their newest season is all about how teenagers are finding belonging in a changing world. In their first episode, Marlo Pierre takes us underground to meet the people pushing a new counterculture through rap music. We explore the music, the community, and its roots in internet culture and fashion. Here's an excerpt.
1: This is TBH. I'm your host, Isidore Sedera, a senior at Skyline High School in Oakland. This podcast is made by, about, and for teenagers.
2: And I'm Haya Mohammed, a senior at California High School in San Ramon, and I'm your other host. This season, we're focusing on how teenagers are finding belonging in a changing world. Our first story is about an underground rap scene happening in the Bay Area with big teen participation.
1: If you've ever spent time in the Bay, you'll probably be familiar with the huge amount of diversity, culture, and community here. There are so many cool movements that happen here. But I'm wondering, what makes the underground rap community different?
2: Let's talk to Marlo Pierre, who reported on this story.
3: Hey, everyone.
1: Hey, Marlo. Can you tell us a little bit more about your story?
3: Yeah, in this episode, I'll be taking you underground to meet the people pushing a new counterculture through rap music. We'll talk about the music, the community, and its roots in internet culture, and what it has to do with fashion.
2: You did something really different. You took the listener through a fictional BART ride to an underground rap concert. How did you think of that, and what inspired it?
3: I had just got off of a really great concert high and was just feeling inspired to write about a community that I love. So when I'm thinking about the BART structure, it was kind of a pun because, you know, what's underground BART? So as I'm gathering tape and thinking about the story structure, I was playing with, you know, the idea of a BART ride. And as I'm taking the yellow line home, I got the inspiration to use my interviews as stops where you can meet new people. And I thought that would be really awesome to take you to my city. And at the end, my favorite venue, the Fox.
1: Great. Let's go underground for a listen.
4: 6-car blue line train for LAK Airport, Dublin, in 4 minutes.
5: How do you get to the Fox Theater? Oh, are you going to the concert as well?
6: Yeah.
5: Are you a UG fan?
3: Underground rap? Nothing? Seriously? Oh, you can't go to the show like this. Good thing you found me. I wouldn't say I'm an expert, but I'm not an expert. Get it?
6: Yeah.
3: Okay, follow me. I'm taking you to the underground.
7: Let's go.
8: The doors are closing. Please stand clear of the doors.
3: You know, when I showed this type of music to my mom, she heard all this noise and couldn't take it. She turned it off quickly. I think it's our version of the LSAT, a way to weed out the weak. If you pass, you get to hear the way the synths and the screams work together to paint a lush portrait, one that mirrors the overwhelming mix of emotion inside the head of an unassuming teen. So let's talk. What is UG? UG, the acronym, means underground and refers to underground rap. Now, what it describes is a loaded question. As the community has expanded, a lot of UG netizens have been talking about what qualifies an artist as UG. So, most generally, it often features synthetic beats to convey dark emotions or themes. The underground part comes from the genre's base in small rappers who are unsigned or self-produced. UG is unique because it doesn't have specific musical cornerstones. So being UG is more about the lifestyle an artist or fan creates around their niche cultural interests, like the video game Minecraft, or, for example, historical movements like the 1970s London punks. Take my AirPod. You can hear better than I can explain. Okay, first 10 seconds, a lot going on. That's common for this type of music. First thing you hear is noise. This genre is pretty noisy. I think it's really fun. Every time you replay a song, you could focus on a new layer. So this line is a reference to the popular jean brand, True Religion. Style is a pillar in the UG, so popular brands or luxury houses are often referenced in song. You might notice how the artist uses pauses to bring emphasis, but in this line, he does something special. That "ugh" part. I like that part. It's a great example of how rappers use ad-libs to connote their lines. Then an electric gurgling sound effect. It's a Fortnite reference. The sound of a chug jug, something any Gen Z listener could recognize. I think there's something so personal about listening to a small artist, especially if they're local. I had you listen to this song because we're actually here to meet the rapper, songwriter, and producer. Come with me.
8: West Auckland.
3: Say hello to Foss.
6: What's up, y'all? I go by Foss, exclamation point at the end. I'm a self-prod artist slash rapper slash whatever from the Bay Area. And I don't know, I just like to make music and listen to a lot of music.
3: The song we just analyzed was Get a Clue off of Foss's June EP. I thought it was important that you meet him. An artist can give you insight a fan cannot.
6: I'm very glad you mentioned Get a Clue because that was my favorite one out of that like project that I just put out. Like that whole EP, it was like semi-personal, but also kind of just like for fun. I feel like that song is like very, very me. That one and Flowers are like very me.

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0: Welcome. I'm Ethan Elkind, sitting in for Rose Aguilar, and this is Your Call's Authoritarian Playbook series. Since taking office, Trump and his allies have been fixated on censorship, rewriting history, and ultimately gutting the leadership at the Smithsonian Institution. 2 months after returning to office in 2025, Trump launched his campaign with an executive order called Restoring Truth and Sanity to American History. It demanded that the Smithsonian remove what Trump called, quote, improper ideology from its museums. By August, the White House had announced a sweeping review of museum exhibitions, collections, and operations. And by December, they were threatening the Smithsonian's federal funding over its failure to comply with this process. Now, this year, on July 4th, the White House released a 162-page report accusing the National Museum of American History of, quote, extreme political activism, and arguing that its leaders had turned history into, I quote again, a political instrument to divide, dispirit, and discourage our citizens. 3 weeks later, Trump signed another executive order directing officials to install warning signs and exhibits outside of the Smithsonian's National Museum of American History. And finally, last month, the White House sent a letter to the Smithsonian's governing board warning that federal agencies could cut ties with the institution if its leaders didn't give in to the administration's demands for censorship. And now yesterday, after nearly a year and a half of attacks, the Smithsonian's top official, Secretary Lonnie G. Bunch III, announced plans to step down at the end of the year. He had become the first Black leader to serve as secretary back in 2019 after nearly 40 years in various roles at the museum, including creating the National Museum of African American History and Culture. His resignation marks both a seismic shift in leadership at one of the institution's most politically fraught moment in its 180-year history and signals much uncertainty to come. Here today to discuss all of this are two historians and leaders in this field. First, I want to welcome Dr. Kim Sayet. Dr. Kim Sayet is the Donna and Donald Baumgartner Director of the Milwaukee Art Museum. She had previously served as director of the Smithsonian's National Portrait Gallery for over 12 years. And during her tenure, she was responsible for commissioning the acclaimed portraits of President Barack Obama and First Lady Michelle Obama, as well as championing many other exhibitions. I want to be clear that in May of 2025, Trump announced that he was attempting to fire our guest, Dr. Sayet, from her role, calling her, quote, a highly partisan person, a strong supporter of DEI, which is totally inappropriate for her position. This was in a social media post. However, Trump did not have legal authority to fire her. She did ultimately choose to step down from the position in June 2025, saying it was in the best interest of the institution. Dr. Sayet, I know that was a long-winded introduction, but I wanted to give you your full due here. Thank you so much for joining us on Your Call's Authoritarian Playbook series.
1: Thanks, Ethan. Pleased to be here.
0: Wonderful to have you with us. And I also want to welcome Mark Stein, who is the Jamie and Phyllis Pasker Professor of U.S. History and Constitutional Law at San Francisco State University and the 2026-2027 President of the Organization of American Historians. He's the author of 6 books, including most recently Bicentennial, A Revolution History of the 1970s, and also the director of the Out History website. Mark, welcome to Your Call's Authoritarian Playbook series.
2: Thanks very much for having me.
0: So, Mark, let me begin with you. What are your thoughts on this essentially breaking news that Smithsonian Secretary Lonnie Bunch has announced plans to step down at the end of the year after nearly 40 years in various roles, particularly just given the political moment that we're in?
2: Well, I think the first important thing is to just thank Lonnie Bunch for his tremendous service, for all of his good work, to recognize all that he's accomplished, certainly for the African American Museum, and then as the leader of the Smithsonian more generally. And I had the great fortune of meeting Lonnie Bunch at last year's Organization of American Historians annual conference, and he was as warm and generous and interesting in person as he often appears in public. He certainly will not be disappearing. He will be the president of the American Historical Association next year. I expect he will still be occupying a very prominent role in our public discourse about American history, but it is, of course, also a challenging moment for the Smithsonian, for American historians more generally. I think the timing is significant because by the time he leaves his position, we will have experienced the midterm elections, and that may change and affect the process for appointing his replacement.
0: And Kim, I know you're no stranger to the way that Trump has gone after leaders of the Smithsonian Institution. As I read introducing you, what Trump had posted on social media. Can you talk about that decision to step down that you made and give us some insight into the pressure that Secretary Bunch and other leaders of the Smithsonian are facing under this administration?
1: Yeah, sure. But I think we should just step back for a minute and remind ourselves that Lonnie is actually retiring. The man is in his mid-70s. He, in fact, stayed a little bit longer than he had originally intended when he did become the Secretary of the Smithsonian, because really he had spent yeoman's work, or as you mentioned in your introduction, nearly 40 years already at the Smithsonian, and had been the founding director of the National Museum of African American History and Culture. So I think if there's anyone who deserves actually to retire, and his wife, Maria, also just announced her retirement, and as he says, spend time with the family and the grandkids, it would be Lonnie Bunch. So I think we need to put that in context. I think Mark is also quite right. I think the timing is actually very good. I know, because I keep in touch with Lonnie, that, you know, it's a big job. And it's not only is it a very big job for any leader within the Smithsonian, whether you're running a research institution or a museum. Don't forget, we have 21 museums, something like 17 research centers, and a zoo. It's a very, very big organization. What I didn't realize when I stepped into the job and then later on found out is that you really are in the public spotlight all the time, constantly. And imagine what it's like when you're the person at the head of the institution. So I'd hesitate to guess that Lonnie never ate a meal alone. He was always talking to people. He was always out. It's an exhausting job. And now I think is a time for him to get some well-earned rest.
0: Well, I appreciate that context. And I think it's a point well taken about the difficulties of the job and where he is in his life and in his career. Kim, just staying with you, can you talk about what it's like being in that leadership position, not just managing all these various museums and zoo, as you mentioned, but just dealing with the political pressure now that's come with the Trump administration?
1: Yeah, I mean, one of the greatest privileges, and it will always be, I think, probably one of the things I'm most proud of, is working for the Smithsonian Institution. And precisely because Americans really believe that the Smithsonian is their museum. They don't often know how complex it is, but they believe that this is, you know, something that they contribute towards in terms of, you know, their taxes. The fact that you can go to any of the institutions for free. We never closed, open 7 days a week. I think maybe close 2 days a year. And so it's this extraordinary, agreement and friendship with the American people going back, you know, since it was, conceived. And as a result of that, it was always amazing to me, but people would stop and write to you about if they disagreed with something on your label, if they had an opinion about something, because they truly believe that this is their museum. So now that we're at this moment of time, I think it is now something that we all have to ask ourselves, to what extent do we want, you know, what kind of work do we want the museum to do for us? It was established to be, quote, for the increase and diffusion of knowledge. So then we've got to ask ourselves, what kind of knowledge is it that we want to see and pass on to the next generations? And how are we going to actually share that knowledge with across the country? So I think they're fundamental issues now that, historians, art historians, the entire field. I'm actually about to go on a plane to Sydney, Australia tomorrow to give a talk about courageous leadership. And I would argue in my talk, that courage was not something we ever thought about when we signed up to be museum people. When we went to school, it was never about courage. It was about a lot of things. And I actually also have an MBA. You know, it's certainly at a certain point when you're a museum director, it comes about balancing budgets and public relations and understanding human resources, But courage is a new thing that we now have to grapple with. And I think that also comes down to a whole lot of sort of questions about, you know, what are we going to do in terms of valuing our arts and culture writ large, you know, going forward?
0: Well, it's a great point. Usually museums are documenting other people who have shown courage. It's not usually the museum leadership itself that's in the spotlight here. Mark, I went through in the introduction just the sort of the recent history here of what the Trump administration has been doing to try to undermine the Smithsonian. Can you, in a nutshell, describe what your view on what you think they want done with the institution and what's at stake if they're able to pull it off?
2: Well, I think the attack on the Smithsonian is part of a broader attack on a set of attacks on higher education, on American history writ large, on expertise and the politics of expertise. And in a sense, it all comes together in the attacks on the Smithsonian. My organization, the OEH's History, Archives, and Records Preservation Project, did an extensive report last year called The Federal Assault on History. And we highlighted three different aspects of the current administration's assault on history. One we called censorship and erasure. And so we can see that, for example, in the attacks on LGBTQ history, on the attacks on the presentation of the history of slavery at the President's House in Philadelphia, really in a whole series of areas. Second, attacks on institutions. And so here we certainly singled out the attacks on the Smithsonian, but it's not just the Smithsonian. So the underfunding of the National Archives, the planned closures of branches of the National Archives in San Bruno, here in California, as well as in Chicago, all of that is part of the attacks on the institutions that make government support for history and history more generally possible. And then the third aspect of the campaign that we highlighted was the promotion of patriotic history. And really, it's the promotion of only one kind of patriotic history. The book that I just finished that you kindly mentioned on the Bicentennial showed that patriotism really proliferated and diversified around the time of the American Bicentennial, with people talking openly and explicitly about different ways to be patriots. I think what really has been the hallmark of the current administration's a version of history is that there's only one way, there's only one story. That story has to focus only on greatness, except, of course, if we're talking about the last 50 years, then it's all terrible. So the current administration certainly doesn't talk about the greatness of Obama or Clinton or Biden, much less Johnson, Kennedy, or even the Bushes, right? And so there's this propagandistic, ideologically rigid approach to history that is just completely at odds with the way that we teach history in the American educational system, and that we think is really the best way to think about history.
0: Well, Mark, I really appreciate this rundown here of those key points that you raised. And Kim, I'd love to get your reaction to what Mark just listed here. What do you feel like is at stake here is for average people in America and the world who visit these exhibits, these institutions? And is there any precedent that you've been trained in to deal with a moment like this in your work?
1: No, I think Mark's absolutely on point. And in fact, you know, somebody asked me recently who would be a museum director. And I said, well, get in line. Who would be a university president? Who would be wanting to run some kind of think tank? I'm sure, Ethan, you know, the media is in the spotlight. So there's a very much an attack on any kind of research, any kind of, you know, intellectualism, but I mean that in a good way. Being someone who is learned has somehow become a negative, which is really very unfortunate, because this country was built on the, you know, these amazing people who truly had studied history in other parts of the world, including Rome, and said, what do we want to be? What is this democracy going to be? The greats of, like, you know, Thomas Jefferson and Benjamin Franklin. And they really looked at what was it was going to be about, and learning and understanding was really key to that. And so I think now going forward, the if we only learn a certain part of history, we are, as the adage say, probably doomed to repeat the worst parts of it. Mm-hmm. We can also not understand where we're going in the future if we don't have a good, pretty good grasp of where we are in the present moment. And so as I think that it's written on the side of the National Building of the Archives, you know, today is the prologue of tomorrow's history. So we need to be really asking ourselves who gets to be included and who is excluded. You know, when I was at the Portrait Gallery, I really used the words on the Great Seal of America, E Pluribus Unum, out of many one, as kind of our guiding statement. It was something that the country believed in, which is, you know, many people have contributed to this nation, good and bad. You know, when Al Capone, for example, who and John Wilkes Booth, who killed Lincoln. And, you know, the strength of this nation has been in just all the different people coming together with their different backgrounds, working for a better future for all of us. You leave a whole lot of that history out on the table, you know, what have you got? And who are you excluding? And what does that say to our children? You know, some are included, others are not. You know, instead of E Pluribus Unum, it's now E Pluribus Lecti, out of many some. So we're doing ourselves a disservice and we're doing our future a disservice not to really own up to the past. It doesn't mean that we have to, you know, browbeat ourselves and we, you know, get all verklempt about it. I mean, what's in the past is the past. Yeah. You know, it's not to make people feel terrible about their history. It's not about saying let's have, you know, deep guilt and regret and all. I mean, you can have regret, but you know, precious little can do about it when it was 150 years before you were born. But mm-hmm. that's not to say that we shouldn't acknowledge it and say, well, you know, let's make sure that this doesn't happen again. We didn't particularly like this chapter in the book. Yeah. Let's make sure that the ending is better for all of us.
0: Yeah, learning from our mistakes and celebrating the things that make us special as a nation. Yeah. If you're just joining us, this is Ethan Elkind. I'm sitting in for Rose Aguilar, and you're listening to Your Call's Authoritarian Playbook series. We're talking about the Trump administration's attacks on the Smithsonian Institution. We're speaking with Dr. Kim Sayet, the Donna and Donald Baumgartner, director of the Milwaukee Art Museum, and previously served as the director of the Smithsonian's National Portrait Gallery for over 12 years. We're also joined by Mark Stein, who is the Jamie and Phyllis Pasker Professor of U.S. History and Constitutional Law at San Francisco State University and the 2026-27 President of the Organization of American Historians. And we want to open the phone lines. If you've visited parts of the Smithsonian and have concerns about what might change, if you have thoughts or questions about what could be done in response, the number to call to join the conversation is 866-798-TALK. That's 866-798-8255. You can also send us an email to yourcall@kalw.org. Again, the phone lines are open and we'd love to hear from you. We do have an email in from Leslie who writes, I understand some museum displays have been changed and information plaques are being written. With so many records now in digital form, what is the danger of our historical records being edited or deleted permanently for political reasons? Mark Stein, I'm wondering if you have thoughts in response to Leslie's question, given your role as an historian in this really uncertain moment.
2: Well, I think it is a really great concern, but there are things that we can do that people are doing. So one, for example, the Organization of American Historians and Out History, working with a group called American Oversight, have filed a series of Freedom of Information Act requests. And we've already seen some results that are helping us understand exactly behind the walls how this process is unfolding or has been unfolding for the last couple of years. So the OEH has already released two of the results, the sets of results that we've gotten, and it really does help our understanding of the role, say, played by DOGE, the role played by different agencies in the federal government to understand better what's happening. Another example, shortly after the second Trump administration began, the administration started purging federal government websites of all sorts of materials about LGBTQ LGBTQ history. And one of the things that I did as director of Out History is, since these materials are in the public domain, we quickly downloaded the materials before they were removed, or obtained copies, duplicate copies of those materials, and republished them, rehoused them on the Out History website. So we did that for one project on the queer history of women's suffrage, and we did it also for a huge National Park Service report on LGBTQ history that was meant to create a foundation for the better treatment of LGBTQ issues in our national parks. There are organizations like Save Our Signs that are going around trying to document materials before they're taken down, and a lot of really interesting grassroots work. In Philadelphia, the removal of the signs about the slavery in the president's house, it's not only unleashed court-based litigation that for a time was successful, but it also has led to a grassroots community-based history project where people are sharing that history in public, in the public sphere, even if it's not no longer officially represented on the walls of Independence National Historical Park.
0: Well, it's encouraging, Mark, to hear about these efforts to preserve this history. Kim, anything you want to add in response to Leslie's question and following up on Mark's examples here?
1: I think we have to differentiate between two things. One is what's happening in the museums themselves, the physical labels, text. And then the other one, I think, was the question about what do we do about what's online? And they're two very different types of information, different strategies. So I'm very heartened to hear what Mark is saying, but I think, I spoke about this recently at a conference in the Netherlands, and, I had three kind of goals for online material. Firstly, I think we should always make sure that we keep the original artifacts. There is a huge, I think, maybe desire, because it's extraordinarily expensive to keep objects, in air-conditioned, secure, and well cared for facilities. Look what happened at the Louvre recently with a theft, right? And so I think there's a great suggestion that, some people might be tempted to say, well, we have a really great digital copy of it, or it's a really great holograph. Let's just get rid of the real thing because now we have the digital thing. That would be a huge mistake. The second, I think, is don't trust people. We have, even before the digital era, we have examples of, for example, the Victorians love to put dead relatives into photographs. Suddenly, Uncle Bob was in the family photo, even though he had died 2 years before. We've just got the next version of that. So again, depending on what your, your motivation is, people are not always to be trusted, particularly with digital material. Closely related to that, Mark mentioned this, is don't trust government, but there's been actually a really concerning trend around the world where, in fact, I think it's Microsoft and Google, a couple of other of the big techs have stepping back, I believe it's some government entities. There was a push for elected officials have been under the idea of their protecting their privacy, actually won a court case that they could get parts of their background removed from being online, which is a bit of a slippery slope, because if you're an elected official and I'm against, I don't know, whatever the issue is, and it turns out that you were for it and now suddenly you're against it, that issue has now disappeared off the internet. And this is now happening around the world. Good luck finding anything about Tiananmen Square, for example, right? Mm-hmm. Which was the student protests in China. Yeah. And finally, we need to regulate for AI, and that is across everything. We need to have really strong guidelines up. In terms of what happens in the museums, I truly believe that this, if we're going to take the Smithsonian example, they've done a pretty good job. If there's anything, what they've done is not so much amend labels, they've tended to take them down. So sure, when you get a lot of information and suddenly you get a little bit less information, that's that's a loss for all of us. But I don't believe that they are fundamentally changing information. And that has been the tightrope that Lonnie Bunch and his colleagues have been walking. And I think to date, pretty well, actually. Yeah. And we should give them credit.
0: Well, helpful context and explanation, and encouraging to hear that. Want to let listeners know that this is Your Call's Authoritarian Playbook Series. I'm Ethan Elkind, sitting in for Rose Aguilar. We're talking about the Trump administration's attacks on the Smithsonian. We've got a lot more to cover with Dr. Kim Sayet, who was previously the director of the Smithsonian's National Portrait Gallery, and Mark Stein, James and Phyllis Pasker, professor of U.S. history and constitutional law at San Francisco State University. So stay with us. We'll be back just after this short break.
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0: Welcome back. For those of you joining us now, I'm Ethan Elkind, sitting in for Rose Aguilar, and this is Your Call's Authoritarian Playbook series. We're talking about Trump's attacks on the Smithsonian. The secretary of that institution just announced he'll be stepping down, and we want to hear from you. Have you been to see exhibits at the Smithsonian? What are you worried about that might be lost? We want to hear from you. The number to call to join the conversation is 866-798-TALK. That's 866-798-8255. Or send us an email to yourcall@kalw.org. We're joined by Dr. Kim Sayat, Donna, and Donald Baumgartner, director of the Milwaukee Art Museum and previously the director of the Smithsonian's National Portrait Gallery for over 12 years, and Mark Stein, who teaches U.S. history and constitutional law at San Francisco State University and is the 2026-2027 president of the Organization of American Historians. We have an email from an anonymous listener in San Leandro who writes, "When good people bow to the pressure and step down, whether it's from the Smithsonian, the military, civil service, etc., isn't this giving the administration exactly what they want? The freedom to get their own people into those posts." And Dr. Sayat, I know that there is a process now to replace the Smithsonian secretary, Lonnie Bunch, who's announced stepping down at the end of this year. Can you talk about what is going to happen next and any thoughts you have about this comment that people should be holding tight in these institutions and not allowing a Trump-aligned replacement to fill in for them?
1: Yeah, I mean, I think, you know, that feels a little directed towards me, as you know, that I decided to step down out of my position voluntarily rather than wait and see it out, if you like. But I think it's very much about what is the context, and I can't share all of it. But what I wanted to do, and it again leans into your values and this and the situation that you find yourself. What happened to me was that Trump had literally just gone into his second term of office in January, and this all happened around April, and we sort of, you know, barely, you know, got into the new year. And I felt very strongly, and one of my value sets is to treat others as you yourself would like to be treated. We didn't really understand why I was being called out. And, you know, there's a chapter in Maggie Haberman's book, new book that I'm featured in, chapter 19. She says it was a portrait that was actually on view at the museum, but in fact that same picture had been on the cover of Time magazine in 2019. But the bottom line is we didn't really know. But I wanted to give Lonnie the opportunity to really sit down with the administration and try and make it work, because the Smithsonian has always prided itself on two things. One is to give accurate history to the extent that they could, that you can, don't editorialize, truly just tell the facts. And the second is to be nonpartisan and to give him time. And I believe he did. He had lunches with the president. Must have been interesting to have had those lunches. But he had time to sit down and try to understand what it is that they were, you know, concerned about. And at the same time, I also knew that there were a lot of attacks going to happen on my colleagues, on the Smithsonian writ large. There were calls for threats of funding. And all the at the end of the day, no single person, I believe, and like this includes Lonnie Bunch, you know, is it's not about one person. It's about the entire organization. And that's what that's the definition of leadership. I think now if we fast forward, it's very different. It was very deliberate. The 162-page report came out on 4th of July, happens to be the country's 250th anniversary, the semi-sequencentennial. And unlike what happened to me, we now have a pretty big dossier of things that they didn't like. And what has actually made me feel pretty hopeful is that, in fact, the Association of Historians and other colleagues have come out and said, okay, if this is your concern, let's talk about, like, really what your concerns are. And they've pushed back on the assumptions that the White House has put out. That's very different. If you've got something that you can actually respond to, which was not what happened with me, but what did happen with Anthea Hartig, the director of the National Museum of American History, and others, now you've got a dialogue starting. And now I feel like the country can have a conversation that says, okay, if this is your concern, here's our concern about your concern, right? So I think it's very contextual. And I do want to reiterate, Lonnie deserves to retire. The man is 74 years old. This is a big job for anyone. And I think he's definitely done the yeoman's work. And it's not just about one person. And we have to take responsibility as a country about what we want to have happen in our national institutions of higher learning and arts and culture.
0: Well, and speaking of dialogue, Mark, your organization, the Organization of American Historians, which is the largest group of scholars of U.S. history in the nation, participated in this dialogue that we just heard Kim mention here. And you wrote in a piece for Time magazine, you said that if the National Museum of American History adopts the approaches recommended in the new report, this is the report Kim mentioned and that I talked about in the introduction that came out on July 4th, the majority of Americans, immigrants, women, workers, people of color, people with disabilities, and LGBTQ plus people will not see themselves represented, and America's rich and complex history will be reduced to shallow, superficial, and simple-minded stories. So, Mark, I'm curious your take on this sort of phase we're in now. This, I guess at best it's a dialogue phase, but what is it like to be an historian at this point, studying this history as the Trump administration is trying to censor and erase it, and the role of academics in pushing back?
2: Well, not to play the game of finding a silver lining, but I do think the attacks have forced or encouraged us to maybe better articulate what it is that historians do, why our research matters, why it is and how it is that the study of American history has evolved over the last 50 years. So I think, for example, when we think about how, say, I grew up learning American history in the 1960s and 1970s, compared to how American history is taught today in primary, secondary, post-secondary institutions, there's much more coverage of all of those groups that I mentioned. And in a sense, the Trump administration

0: Finance. The Vice President serves on it. There's six members of Congress, three Republicans, three Democrats who serve. And then there are citizen members who are appointed, nominated and appointed by the existing board members. And so there are a lot of unfilled seats right now. I think we can interpret that as a deliberate strategy that we've seen in other parts of the federal bureaucracy. But I think John Roberts will play a very important role. And he put out a very respectful statement about Lonnie Bunch. I think it was yesterday. So that's promising. But when we think about the role he's played on the Supreme Court, there are reasons to praise the role he's played, say, on healthcare, on birthright citizenship. But there have been great disappointments for the Supreme, the role, the votes he's taken, the sides he's taken on, say, voting rights, on executive authority, I think maybe the worst decision of the Roberts Court. And so Roberts was a history major before he became a lawyer. So I hope he will turn back to his sensibilities as a historian. Maybe not, now that I think about it, he's a little older than I am, to that older vision of history, but hopefully he's kept up with developments in the discipline of history and in the practice of history, and will be fair and neutral and an advocate for American history and not fall in line, which is the other real possibility.
1: Well, Mark, I appreciate you bringing up this sort of process now going forward to pick a new leader. And on this point, Kim, I'm curious if you have any thoughts or maybe predictions here. The board is that is responsible, the Board of Regents that's responsible for appointing a new leader, is a 17-person panel led by the Chief Justice, as Mark just mentioned, but also includes J.D. Vance, three Democratic members of Congress, as well as three Republicans, and then nine private citizens. Just briefly, what are your thoughts on what we should expect to happen now in this process going forward?
2: Well, I'm sure that they'll follow precedent. So what will happen is that a search committee will be created of the regents. They will probably work with an executive search firm to, you know, scour the universe for somebody who would want to take on this job. And then they will interview the best candidates. And I think the key will be who's on that interview, who's on that search committee. Excuse me. And then, may the rest unfold. And so it'll be very interesting on who's willing to put their hand up. It's a very complex job in the best of situations, made even more so in the times that we live. I mean, even before, if you take politics out of it, the Smithsonian is chronically underfunded. There's a lot of material. It's like all of our history. But we have, very important things sitting in, storage areas that, need better air conditioning, better humidity controls. They need more conservators. This is the unsexy part of museums and archives at the back of the house. It's very nice when you get the glamorous exhibition or the beautiful gala or whatever. But at the back of the house are people just making sure that the ruby slippers don't fall apart and that we, in fact, there will be dinosaur bones for our children's children to imagine in the future. So, again, I'm really asking everyone across the country to ask ourselves, if this is important to you, then to support the Smithsonian's work writ large. And support them also in this very difficult time. I can tell you that my colleagues, and I talk to them all the time, this is very hard for those people that are working there and they're just doing the work. Yeah. We noticed after 9/11, so the anniversary of 9/11 is coming up, people were coming in droves to our museums just to get a bit of solace, to get a little bit of a sense of, coming to a safe place, it's often a museum, being able to have a reflection on your own with other people. Museums are places where you can learn but also build community. And so, I would say to my team when I was there, do the work because we're there for the American people. They need us right now. Just keep doing the work. And so I think, again, we have to remind ourselves of the increase in diffusion of knowledge. If we want to share knowledge, it's incredibly important for the future, particularly in the face of AI. And then what kind of knowledge do we want to be building?
1: Yes, such great points that museums can be places of healing and that it is not just about politics. It shouldn't be, hopefully, about politics, but also

0: Also, those mundane things like HVAC systems. If you're joining us now, this is Your Call's Authoritarian Playbook series. I'm Ethan Elkind. I'm sitting in for Rose Aguilar today, and we're talking about the Trump administration's attacks on the Smithsonian. And we'd love to hear from you. The number to call to join this conversation is 866-798-TALK. That's 866-798-8255. Or go ahead and send us an email to yourcall@kalw.org. We're speaking with Dr. Kim Sayet, Donna and Donald Bumgartner, director of the Milwaukee Art Museum and previously director of the Smithsonian's National Portrait Gallery, and also talking with Mark Stein, Jamie and Phyllis Pasker Professor of U.S. History and Constitutional Law at San Francisco State University and author of 6 books, including most recently Bicentennial, A Revolution History of the 1970s. And we have a caller, Casey, in San Francisco dialing in. Casey, welcome to Your Call.
1: Hi. Good morning to the guests. This is a wonderful conversation. One of the things, and I pretty much like what everybody is having to say, but I haven't heard anybody say that the privatization of education has been going on as long as they've been trying to do whatever they've been trying to do with the Supreme Court. Mm-hmm. And I just want to ask any of the guests, you know, if they can speak on that issue, that in so much as we start with the Smithsonian and then we start with another institution of education, because what we have right now is education itself put into some storage vault.
0: Yes. No, such a great point to put this in context, Casey, about what's going on, just educating our country in general. Mark Stein, as an educator, what are your thoughts in response to Casey?
2: Yeah, well, I think for a long time, the assumption was that conservatives, that Republicans wanted to reduce the size of government, wanted to reduce the scope of government authority, and as part of that, really encouraged a shift from public institutions, including public schools, and I think that's what the caller is referencing, but also public institutions like libraries and museums and archives. Now it turns out there's a kind of complicated mix going on because all of that still remains true. There's tremendous privatization going on, and we've seen a huge shift in resources from public schools like my own university, San Francisco State, to private schools. But there's also an effort to really control the more limited government sector that we have, right? And so that we see that in a lot of areas of public policy right now, where we no longer can characterize the Republicans, if ever we could, as the party of small government, of limited government, because we now have arguably an overreaching federal government that, say, in an area like public education, that's trying to control local public schools, local public school districts, public universities. Say the example I'm most aware of is the teaching of gender and sexuality in states like Florida and Texas at public institutions, and whatever happened to the traditions of local control, local control over education that Republicans and conservatives used to defend.
0: And Mark, I also wanted to go to you on a question. We got an email in from Sandy in Oakland, who writes, "What are the roots of Trump's anti-education, anti-research passion?" Wondering, Mark, if you have any thoughts about where Trump and sort of his movement in general is coming from. Are there historical antecedents for these types of movements? How do we think about, you know, both Trump's sort of personal, apparent personal passion for undermining the Smithsonian, but also his movement as a whole and their effort here?
2: Yeah, and I think it's a very complicated history because I think there's a long tradition of anti-intellectualism and distrust of expertise, and that has come from the left and the right. I myself in the 1980s was an AIDS activist, and we certainly were critical of scientific authorities. And if we stretch back, a subject I often teach, the challenges to medical expertise in the 1970s from the feminist health movement, from the reproductive rights movement, say challenges to the Tuskegee syphilis experiment. So those challenges, you know, often came from the left. Trump's, such an idiosyncratic figure in this regard, a graduate of the Wharton School of Business at Penn, but very much at odds with what he perceives as the liberalism of higher education. And I think to some extent, again, maybe this is a little feeble effort at finding a silver lining, but I think the attack on education, on higher education, reflects the successes that we've seen in the last several decades in higher education to diversify, to promote equity, to democratize. And it's kind of a measure of that transformation that we're suddenly on the radar screen, on the radar in a way that, you know, we generally are not. Somehow along the way in the history of partisan realignment over the last 50 years, the Democrats have come to be associated with higher education, with intellectual expertise, with professional expertise. We, in a sense, end up getting caught up in that that larger partisan realignment.
0: So we have an email from Jane in Berkeley who writes, can you talk about the broader attack on the arts with the closure of the Kennedy Center and cancellation of NEA, National Endowment for the Arts grants? How's the administration also stifling the work of artists it doesn't agree with? Kim, are you following this issue as well, the cancellation of and the attack on the arts? How does this fit into what we've been talking about today?
3: Yeah, very much. And it does relate to the two former questions. I think the adage that he who writes the history gets to control the narrative is very true. And in some ways, as somebody like President Trump, who's coming out of a very much a sort of a, reality television, it's all about the marketing, it's all about the sort of the perception of public opinion. It's very canny of him to actually recognize that if you really go into the culture wars and you attack sort of the idea of freedom of information and freedom of expression, and you try and make it a negative, and interestingly to pit it against itself, it kind of does the work for you. In a way that I think we all have to be very careful for those of us who work in the field. I do think that the attack on culture, what worries me is there's always been a blurred line, particularly in the United States, between the public and the private sector. The way that it's set up here, as you can probably tell from the accent, I'm not from these parts, so I'm both a Dutch citizen, but I grew up in Australia where most of our arts organisations are heavily subsidised by government. And in one hand, they were always jealous of the sense of philanthropy that the United States has. This is the real return of investment that people felt that they had been given in their own lives would go back into into the public sector, supporting our libraries. But there's also a big aspect where the big bucks, help control the narrative. And it's not been unusual to find a donor and then tell a museum or a library or whatever it is, I'm paying for it, so this is what you need to do in order to help me keep my money flowing to your institution. Yeah. So there was a part of us too, and I look at my colleagues in other countries, and I was so jealous of the fact that they get such a large amount of government subsidy. Yeah. And now it's a little bit careful for what you wish for, which is, so what I'm terribly afraid of is we're going to get two types of institutions. We're going to get the ones that are privately funded. They can do and say whatever they want, recall on that. Or you get the public ones, and depending where you're located, it's gonna, and what your community says and how they choose to fund you, you're also going to get a certain type of, experience. Yeah. And then it really is going to have to be a partnership with the community to ask them, what is it that you that we want as a community? Again, I keep coming back to the community dialogue. So I think about in leadership, the three, I call them V stones of courageous leadership, and you need to build up a strong base in your vision, your values, veracity, and like what kind of truths are you planning to tell? And then be vulnerable. And that means listening to everybody and being willing to adapt. But
0: That could be the silver lining, I think, that Mark has talked about, that opening up these community dialogues. And just have a few seconds left. Mark, I just want to give you a chance for just a very brief last word here about what you would see as the role of museums, which are still ranked as trusted institutions, and average people in pushing back against what we're seeing in terms of these attacks on U.S. history and the politicization of our museums.
2: Well, I think libraries, museums, archives are going to play a really important role in the coming years, as they have in so many years past. And I think it will really depend on democratic support. So going to museums right now, it's never been more important. Those dollars, if there are charges, are really key. I know, say, the Organization of American Historians, we lost a major funding stream because National Park Service contracts were canceled. And so we're ramping up our efforts to draw new members, to appeal to foundations, yes, private foundations. We have a major oral history report on fired and other government workers that was funded through a foundation grant. And so just in general, I think the civil society, we saw that after all in the Soviet era in Eastern Europe, the critical role played by non-governmental institutions.
0: People are going to have to step up. I'm sorry to cut you off, Mark. We're unfortunately out of time, but really important points. I just want to thank you both, Dr. Kim Sayat, former director of the Smithsonian's National Portrait Gallery, and Mark Stein, professor of U.S. History and Constitutional Law at San Francisco State University, author most recently of Bicentennial, A Revolutionary History of the 1970s. Thank you both so much for joining us and explaining what's going on for this really critical institution for the United States.
3: You're welcome.
2: Thank you.
0: That is our show. 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I want to thank Nina Kissinger, who helped to produce today's show, as well as Kevin Vance, our studio engineer. Thanks so much for joining us. I'm Ethan Elkind. It's Your Call. And I want to let listeners know that this year KALW turns 85. 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
4: I'm James Menendez, host of BBC NewsHour. Today, Britain's Foreign Secretary responds to Israel's furious criticism of new UK sanctions on settlements. Also, what now for Saudi Arabia's LIV Golf after it files for bankruptcy protection?
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6: We all know this on some kind of like instinctive level, right? 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
10: BBC News with Tom Dewsbury. The German Chancellor, Friedrich Merz, has accused the far-right Alternative for Germany party of anti-migration policies that amount to ethnic cleansing. Mr. Merz's Christian Democratic Union suffered a heavy election defeat in the eastern state of Saxony-Anhalt at the weekend, where the AfD won almost 44% of the vote. Here's our Global Affairs reporter, Joanna Keane.
11: This is the first time that Friedrich Merz and the AfD leader Alice Weidel have faced each other in Parliament since the election, and the exchange was a heated one. The AfD leader said the days of the Merz coalition were over. The German Chancellor hit back, calling her party a destructive force, which wanted to make skilled workers leave the country, meaning hospitals, nursing homes and restaurants would be unable to function. The AfD has rejected the accusation. President Trump has congratulated the AfD on its victory, calling it a really big night out.
10: A judge on Brazil's Supreme Court ordered the immediate reinstatement of the federal police chief, André Rodrigues. He'd been removed on Tuesday by another Supreme Court judge, André Mendonça. Mimi Swaby has more details.
12: Justice Flavio Dino argued the federal police chief's removal would affect investigations under his supervision. André Rodrigues has been accused of spying on another justice and improperly disclosing federal police reports. Mr. Rodrigues's sacking and reinstatement within 24 hours raises questions about the integrity of both the Brazilian judiciary and the police. Scandal has engulfed Brazil's top court ahead of October's highly polarised presidential elections. It emerged last week that a disgraced banker charged with fraud allegedly asked one of its judges for help days before his arrest.
10: The US Secretary of State's in Ecuador on the second leg of a tour of US allies in South America. Marco Rubio said there's more Washington can do with the government of President Daniel Noboa to fight the drug trafficking gangs that have established themselves in Ecuador. He's expected to discuss tougher extradition rules for drug traffickers and push military operations against alleged drug runners. There have been further calls for controls on AI development after leading researchers sounded the alarm over its potential to evolve into an existential threat to humanity. One UN advisor called for investors to think twice about putting their money into firms pursuing such technology. Here's Joe Tidy.
13: Apocalyptic predictions from people in AI are not new. In fact, there's even a word for these people in the industry: AI doomers. For years, they've been warning about the risks of creating a super-intelligent AI that doesn't have our best interests in mind. The most alarming scenarios are straight out of science fiction. A rogue AI with its own goals overrides our own, and we're wiped out when we get in the way. Until this summer, the risks of that seemed mostly theoretical, but with breakouts and cyber attacks from agents at OpenAI, Anthropic and Meta, even non-doomers can now see just what an uncontrollable AI might be capable of.
10: World News from the BBC.
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15: Okay, wait, is it you?
16: Yeah, wait, I think so.
15: Okay, go for it.
16: Okay. Welcome to Cross Currents from KALW News. I'm Molly Blair Salyer, in for Hannah Baba. Wait, right? Hannah?
15: Yeah, I mean, for today.
16: Okay. For today, let's go. So for the past 2 years, I've been KALW's production assistant fellow, and today is my last day. And one of my goals with the internship was to get to host an episode.
15: Yes.
16: So today, Hannah is graciously letting me take the reins, and we're going to start with a chat about my time in the fellowship.
15: So Molly, you were first in the Audio Academy. That's kind of how you came in. And then you were our production assistant fellow. And for listeners to understand what that means, basically Molly has a hand in every Cross Currents show that you hear. And so what are some things that you'll take away from your time with us so far?
16: Yeah, I mean, I've learned so much in the last 3 years, and it really is a wide gamut. I mean, Audio Academy has a lot to do with learning how to tell stories and how to report stories well, especially in audio. And as a production assistant, I'm working to like pull all these different segments, all these different stories, all these different interviews together into each episode. And we make 4 episodes a week, and that's all year round. And so it's a lot of communicating and different deadlines and trying to keep track of a lot of different stuff. I'm like the first person to write the scripts. We do an edit together. And so I sometimes am thinking in Hannah's voice, and I'm sometimes thinking about, you know, what this reporter really wanted to get across in their lead in the beginning of their segment. And what I love about it is the everything of it. I love that it's not the same thing every day, and also that we do have this through line of cross currents and yourself, like working with you and getting to see how cross currents is your show, and also all these other contributors that are adding to what that means. It's just, I love it. And I'm from San Francisco. I'm from the Bay Area. I really identify as a San Franciscan. And so I've been with KLW as a listener my whole life, and getting to work like behind the scenes to make the show sound like itself with all of these different people coming through, adding to it. It's just like been such a pleasure.
17: So speaking of putting together cross currents, putting together the show and each episode and the stories, this episode today, Molly, is going to be very personal for you. What is it about? Tell us.
16: It's about swimming. I'm a swimmer. I love the water. I'm a Cancerian water baby. I learned to swim at Lake Anza in the East Bay. I took my first steps at Dillon Beach up at Point Reyes. And I just think the water is life and so precious. I love to just look at the ocean, and I love to be in it when I can, which is sort of rare. I do swim a lot, and I swim mostly laps at my neighborhood pool.
17: But what is it about swimming? What do you love about it?
16: Oh, I really love, like, there's a weightlessness when you're in the water. It supports you. It holds you. You know, floating is an inherent part of learning to swim, is just, you know, trusting that your body will stay buoyant. And I am a fat person, and so swimming is a place where I do feel weightless. And also, turns out women bodies with some fat on them float really easily. It's like one of the parts of the world where I feel like, oh, my body is really meant to be here. And I also just love like how strong I feel in the water. There's a rhythm to laps that you get in your groove and you pace it out. I don't have any tech around me. You know, I swim with earplugs in, and I am like just thinking my thoughts and counting my strokes and counting my laps and not looking at my phone and not
17: Sounds like a peaceful time.
16: It is really the most peaceful part of my day. When I'm finally like in that water and getting my old crawl going, I do just feel transported to a sense of peace and a sense of a liminal space almost. Like it's a between time. There's nothing to do besides what you're doing.
17: In the pool, you're doing laps back and forth. When you're in the ocean or the sea, how are you swimming? Is it like, are you swimming for miles, or what is it like?
16: I'm mostly doing a little dip, you know, but maybe a few meters. In Devon, I'm swimming, you know, across a little bay, but I'm by no means like a Catherine Breed or anything.
17: Who is that?
16: So Catherine Breed is an ultra distance swimmer. She's attempting something that no one's ever done.
18: Hi, my name is Catherine Breed, and I'm currently swimming the entire coast of California.
19: Catherine Breed started her journey back in July, hoping to become the first person to swim the entire 900-mile California coastline.
16: So what Catherine's doing is, like, epic. And I actually wanted to hear about why someone would take on something like that. I mean, 900-mile like open water swimming, it's an adventure that is like beyond comprehension, to be honest. And I'm like so curious about like what's going on in her mind and her body. So that's why I produced an interview with you and Bonnie Soy. And Bonnie is the author of the book, Why We Swim.
17: So Bonnie,
20: In the book, Why We Swim, you explore some of the fundamental reasons humans are drawn to water. What did you discover about why swimming seems to be so deeply wired into us? Why are we drawn to water?
21: I mean, I think it has to do with how we are biologically hardwired to seek out, you know, natural spaces, green spaces, blue spaces. And obviously water is so fundamental to that and it is so essential to life, right? And so we know this. Our bodies know this on an organism level. But obviously beyond that, there's something so entrancing about the ocean. And I think oceans especially because they are wilder and less predictable, right? Especially, you know, the kind of moves of its own volition. And when we do have the occasion to be immersed in them, that's very special, right? It really takes you out of your everyday state in a very simple, essential way. And it also changes the way your senses take in the world because, like, the sound is different, like, immediately from that first plunge. I always think about this every time I go in, no matter, you know, how many times I've done it. It's just that kind of, like, whoosh, that froom, like, you know, and then you are taken away. And I think once we learn how to handle ourselves safely in the water, it is such a joy to be able to have that escape, you know? And I think as the world becomes only noisier and competing for our attention, I do think about how swimming and water has been really this one of the last refuges from connectivity. And it is something that I've thought about a lot over the last few years.
20: You were saying that you didn't really ponder the deeper meanings of any of this until you started your research and looking into, like, the physical and psychological effects of swimming and what happens to a body and mind in the water. What does happen to us in water?
21: Well, you know, it's from that first sensory change that happens with immersion, right? Like, again, I described, like, your head underwater, you don't hear as well, you don't see as well. You're much more internal, you know, I find. And then if you're swimming in a place that is open water, you know, not in a pool, your senses are heightened in a way to be more alert to hazards. I think you always have to be cognizant of currents or, like, riptides or rocks, tides going in and out, pulling you in a different direction, you know, animal life, sure. But we have a mammalian dive reflex when we kind of immerse our faces in the water. And it's like, you know, your breathing slows down, your heart rate slows down. And then the rhythm of swimming itself is that you take in a deep breath, you hold it, you let it out in the water, and then you kind of begin again. And then there's a rhythm to the stroke. It's an exercise in being present, I think.
20: Swimming can be, it seems like a very solitary activity, but then it also creates these incredibly strong communities from, like, the neighborhood pool to open water swimming groups. What is it about getting into the water together, do you think, that creates such a powerful sense of belonging and kinship?
21: I'm smiling because what I think about instantly is play. And how fun it is to be in the water with a bunch of people, especially your friends. I mean, we all know this on some kind of, like, instinctive level, right? When you see a body of water, it is a thing to be cannonballed into. It is a thing to be, like, jumped into and splashing and, like, having fun. And so I think that in and of itself is so lovely because we all want to do that, whether we are, like, 6 or 60, you know, or 80 or 100, whatever. It's a thing that is slippery and funny and moves and splashes and moves on its own the way, you know, you see babies who are sitting in a bathtub. They're, like, interested in patting the water. They're interested in what is it doing? Like, how is this thing relating to me and how does it move and how does it splash? It holds you and then yet cannot quite be held by you. Mm-hmm. And I think there's something kind of cool and magical and weird and mysterious about water.
20: What do you think about when you're underwater?
21: Sometimes nothing. Sometimes I always liked, since I was a kid, to kind of see how many laps underwater I can do with on one breath. And so I always like to kind of make sure I can keep doing the 50 yards underwater on one breath. And I'm like, okay, I've done that. And that's like a little checkbox with myself. I love, you know, playing. Like we were just this summer staying somewhere with friends. I had a pool and I love that it's still something that I can do with my kids as they get older and older and older. And also with like my friends who are adults. And then I also love how there's all these different ways to play with the water that for myself, like I've become like a really avid surfer over the last several years. And I love that I can go surfing and it's related to swimming and paddling and all of that. And then come back to the pool and have swimming serve as something else for me than when I go to the ocean and chase the waves. Mm-hmm. Like that's a different thing, mm-hmm. but it is a relative. Like I think it's all family. It's all like in the same family. And I think, like, I don't know, I'm just really stoked that I have this family in my life.
1: We're following the progress of Catherine Breed, the marathon swimmer who's attempting to become the first person to swim the entire 900-mile California coast. So first of all, what are your thoughts on this idea that Catherine is undertaking?
21: I mean, I love that she's swimming the length of the California coast. It's just, you know, anytime someone dreams up an adventure, you know, and wants to like put themselves out there, and obviously watery adventures are like have their a special appeal for me. But I think, you know, going from point A to point B is always something that we as humans, like, it's like, we are really interested and intrigued by stories of explorers because it's like, I'm going out to do a thing that hasn't been done before. I'm going out to see something new. And what I like about Catherine's swim is also she is doing this physical feat, but it's also about environmental education. It's about like being a model for women in the water, women and girls in the water, and strength and endurance and modeling those things, and also calling attention to a place that is like, this ocean does so much for us as human beings individually, but also as like, you know, on this earth, like balancing all of these forces and making our planet inhabitable. And so I think that the more that we understand that we are all connected in this way, I don't know, like the stories we tell ourselves, the amazing feats that we watch people do, like I find the mythology around water and then the kind of exploration of it to be, it has a role, you know, in us appreciating what water does for us as a source of life and also our responsibility to be stewards of it.
3: That was Bonnie Tsui, author of the book Why We Swim, speaking with KALW's Hanat Baba. You can find a link to all of her writing at klw.org/crosscurrents.

0: This is Cross Currents, and I'm Molly Blair Salyer, in for Hanat Baba. In her book, Bonnie talks about how water helps humans connect with community, their sense of competition, and even with themselves. But she also talks about how we're one of the only species of terrestrial mammals that don't inherently know how to swim. We have to be taught, and we have to learn for ourselves how to stay safe in a totally different environment. But access to that knowledge isn't equal. Back in 2024, when I was part of KLW's Audio Academy training program, I reported a story about some special swim lessons happening in San Francisco's Bayview District. At the time, the India Basin waterfront parks were in early stages of redevelopment. It's a notoriously industrial coastline, and one of the first things to come up in the planning process was that in order for neighborhood kids to get the most out of their new Bayside Park, they needed to learn how to swim. On the outside, the Martin Luther King Jr. pool is a sort of cold, brutalist structure made of giant slabs of concrete. But inside, it's a palace of light, with the sound of children's laughter, screeches, and splashes reflecting and refracting off of the water. The pool is often full of kids, all at various stages of learning to swim. Today, a young group of children sit along the edge of the shallow end with just their feet in the water, kicking with fierce attention. Nearby, others splash and slap at the water, trying to snag rings their teacher has tossed. Go. On one of my visits, an 11-year-old named Jubin climbs out of the deep end. His teeth chatter as he tells me what he likes about the lesson.
1: Learning how to swim and then trying to make new friends here and swim with them.
0: His little sister Junie shivers under her towel in front of the cold metal bleachers. She just loves being in the water.
2: It's fun to be in the water and swim around.
0: Their mom, Jane Chang, stands by, encouraging them as they recount their victories and struggles.
3: I learned to swim when I was a kid, but I know it's a skill that you kind of keep with you for your whole life, and I want my kids to learn that for sure.
0: So when Jane heard that this pool was offering free swim lessons to kids who live or study in the Bayview Hunters Point neighborhood, she had to sign them up.
3: I mean, this was awesome that it was free. You know, just me taking care of the kiddos by myself and living in this community and having it so close by.
0: The free lessons are called the Bayview Safety Swim and Splash Program. It's a partnership between San Francisco Rec and Park and the YMCA. And since it launched 2 years ago, the classes have helped over 500 kids to get water safe. It's all part of a much bigger project happening on the other side of the neighborhood, where the city is cleaning up an industrial stretch of coastline and building a brand new park.
4: They want to design a waterfront over at the Indian Basin.
0: Patrice Lynch is assistant supervisor at the Martin Luther King Jr. Pool. He's worked at the pool for more than 30 years, recognizable with his bright red lifeguard shorts and big, encouraging smile. He explains how community stakeholders were tasked with creating an equitable roadmap for the park's development. And they decided these lessons needed to happen.
4: If you're going to build something, we require that you teach our children here how to swim.
0: The India Basin waterfront parks will have a visitor center, kayaking, fishing, nature hikes, and a giant playground. And community advocates have stated that the aim of the park is to build it with and for the community that it's in. So the plan identified free swim lessons as part of connecting local young people to the coastal park. And of course, the lessons could also help to save lives.
4: Since it's built in the Bayview, there's a lot of kids who don't have the opportunity to swim.
0: Over 70% of the people that live within a 30-minute walk of India Basin are African American or Hispanic. And people from these communities have a much higher rate of drowning than white Americans. That has a lot to do with access and racism.
4: In the 60s, this was a predominantly African American community.
0: The Bayview was pretty segregated from the rest of the city. The Naval Shipyard, now a Superfund site, was where a lot of people had jobs. But before the pool opened in 1968, most folks here didn't have a direct connection to water. Patrice's eyes shine as he shows me brochures for the first programs offered here.
4: Well, this was the original program that started in 1968. Here's my father right here on the edge. This was one of the directors of the Red Cross at the time who were involved in it.
0: Patrice's dad, Vincent Lynch, was one of the first instructors here. He used to bring Patrice and other kids from the Fillmore over in his truck to make sure they could take part in lessons. For Patrice, this is an important legacy to continue and to talk about.
4: It was a no-brainer for me to teach the kids and to definitely enhance my community, to show presence that there are people of African diaspora who swim, because there's a notion that we don't swim. We do swim. We've been swimming for a long time. We know how to sail. We know how to paddle. We know how to fish.
0: But he's proud of the potential for this narrative to change with the next generation. And hopefully with the park.
4: It's such a reward to see a kid. I mean, I'm trying not to get emotional about it, but to see kids have the opportunity and cherish that opportunity to learn something that hasn't been really placed in their lives to do, and they get the opportunity to do it and bring so much joy to me. Wow.
0: Ariana Anguiano is a returning student at the Bayview Safety Swim and Splash program. As she bounces around, eager to get in the water, it's clear she feels a similar sense of joy.
1: My favorite part is like when we like get to get inside the water, because it feels like if we're getting inside something beautiful.
0: She also feels a responsibility to be safe in the water.
1: My mom doesn't know how to swim, so she told me to sign up because then she wants me to be able to save her.
5: I feel like I'm getting stronger by just me expressing myself inside the water.
0: It will still be a couple of years before the park, with its cleaned up coastline and long list of amenities, is fully up and running. In the meantime, the kids learning to swim here seem pretty happy to be in the water that's available to them right now. In San Francisco, I'm Molly Blair Salyer for Cross Currents. I reported that story in 2024. A few updates since then. The India Basin Waterfront Park is now open, and Patrice is no longer at the Martin Luther King Jr. Pool, but he's still working with San Francisco Rec and Park. He's now teaching swimming full-time at the Sava Pool in the Sunset. And the Bayview Safety Swim and Splash program is still going strong. If you have a kid who lives or goes to school in the 94124 area code and wants to learn how to swim, find all the info at klw.org/crosscurrents.

0: So, Hannah, the show is almost over. How did I do?
1: Total pro, Molly. 10 out of 10 in hosting this show. I loved hearing your swim lesson story. I just love the idea that this is something that you love so much, swimming and being in the water. What's next for you as you finish up as our production assistant?
0: First of all, it means so much to me for you to say that. And I am excited because I'm not leaving KALW. I am going to be an on-air announcer.
1: Yes, you are.
0: I am. And I just had my first shift last week. And I am on the airwaves, which is a total dream. All my dreams come true at KALW. And so I'll be around and I'll be working from the Warfield Commons, our new home.
1: I'm so happy you will be around us. Thank you, Molly.
0: Thank you so much, Anna. It's been my absolute dream come true. And let's keep swimming.
1: Let's keep swimming.

The Cross Currents team includes Tessa Mock, Chelsea Koenig, Hanisha Harjani, Shireen Adel, and Ben Trefney. Hannah Baba is our host. Our editors are Angela Johnston, Christina Loring, and Marissa Ortega-Welch. Lisa Morehouse is our senior editor. Engineering by True Gwen and Gonady Joe Johnson, and our managing engineer is James Rollins. Daniela Rodriguez is our new production assistant fellow. Victor Tense is our senior producer. Our opening theme music is by the John Santos Quintet, as interpreted by Dawood Anthony. For Cross Currents, I'm Molly Blair Salyer.

0: 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Each week on Bay Made, we spotlight a different Bay Area producer or podcast. You may hear things you agree with and stuff that you don't, and that is the point of the show. To share a range of perspectives, ideas, and solutions that reflect the diversity of the Bay Area. All this week, we are featuring Art is Awesome, Emily Wilson's podcast about Bay Area artists and what drives them to create. Later in the hour, Emily talks to multimedia artist Dimitri Broxton, but we begin with her conversation with printmaker and pastel artist Esther Hernandez.
1: My friends and family were my first models. I was already taking commissions to do drawings of friends. So like if somebody wanted a drawing of themselves with Elizabeth Taylor eyebrows, I would accommodate that, maybe for an extra set of fries.
2: That's Esther Hernandez, the guest on this week's episode of Art is Awesome. I'm your host, Emily Wilson. I'm a writer in San Francisco, often covering the arts. And I've been meeting such great people that I created this bi-weekly podcast to highlight their work. Esther Hernandez grew up in a small farm town in San Joaquin Valley. She studied art at UC Berkeley and became a member of Mujeres Muralistas. There's a comic about her life and work, Esther Hernandez, A Better World. She's been part of national and international shows. She's known for her printmaking, especially Sun Mad. It's a 1982 image of the smiling woman on the red sun-made raisin box as a skeleton, a reference to the pesticides used on the fields. The text under the logo reads, "Unnaturally grown with insecticides, miticides, herbicides, fungicides." Art historian Terry Romo called Esther a genius for the way the colors, strong message, and recognizable logo pull people in. Sun Mad has been shown all over the world, including at DC's Smithsonian's American Art Museum, New York's Museum of Modern Art, and London's Victoria and Albert Museum. I went to Esther's home and studio in the Mission District, and we talked about her being part of an exhibition in the first grade, how her friends, authors Sandra Cisneros and Alice Walker, inspired her to write a book, and making the Sun Mad image.
1: I created that in my kitchen with my 10-year-old son as my assistant, and I had something to say that was very personal in terms of the contamination of the water table in my hometown. So to see that that has been recognized and acquired by museums basically all over the world, that is very significant to not only myself, but to my family in terms of sort of telling that story. That is very meaningful to me, to have my artwork out there sort of creating a dialogue.
2: Esther had her first show at San Francisco's Galleria de la Raza in 1973.
1: They were putting together the first all-women's exhibit at Galleria de la Raza, which apparently at first some of the staff, no names to be mentioned here, said, well, nobody's going to come, right? Well, it was a huge exhibit. Anyway, so that was how I got involved, not only with Galleria de la Raza and being part of that exhibit, but also connecting up with Mujeres Muralistas.
2: Really, though, Esther's first show was much earlier, when she was in the first grade.
1: I'll never forget it. It was a group show. But it was the first time that my artwork, as well as some of the other children, that our artwork had been shown outside of the classroom. And being in a small little farming town, there weren't any museums or anything, galleries, nothing like that. It was shown in the library. It was, for me, it was like a major deal to see my work being seen by other people besides the students and the teacher, and getting feedback. Just that kind of recognition, it really changed my life.
2: Esther remembers what she made for that show.
1: It was a drawing looking from behind a school photographer with his camera with the long legs and all that. That's in the foreground. And in the background is like all of the children having their pictures taken. That was my drawing. So it was kind of unusual. Everybody was doing flowers and little things like that. I did this this complex composition when I think about it.
2: Without galleries or museums close by, Esther still grew up around lots of art.
1: The Mexican culture is very, very rich in terms of the cultural traditions and the arts. And I was fortunate, even though we were farm workers and we didn't have a lot of money, but we had rich traditions to draw on and to sustain us. We were always surrounded by people expressing themselves visually, singing, poetry, the visual arts, music, dance. It was constant.
2: As a kid, Esther loved to draw.
1: My friends and family were my first models. And I remember even at one point, I was already taking commissions to do drawings of friends. So like if somebody wanted a drawing of themselves with Elizabeth Taylor eyebrows, I would accommodate that, maybe for an extra set of fries. Or if somebody wanted Elvis Presley hairdo, whatever, the burns, you know, sideburns. So I was always willing to accommodate people.
2: At UC Berkeley, Esther learned printmaking. And that became her preferred medium.
1: You can create multiples, and I've always found that very fascinating. But more than anything, it's a very mysterious medium. I mean, it can be super basic. I mean, like cutting into a potato or an eraser or doing photo screen prints. It can be super simple or complex, but it's always full of surprises. And a lot of times you're working in opposites. But once you put a color down and then you put another color, everything changes. So you really never have super control. And I find that kind of liberating and exciting.
2: When she was studying at Oakland's Laney College, Esther was recruited to go to Berkeley. At first, she studied anthropology and Chicano studies, but she switched to art. She loved her time at Berkeley and met students from all over the world.
1: That was fascinating. And I took classes in art history, Western art, African, Japanese, Latin American. And I loved all of that. That really enriched my life and my sort of awareness how artists through time and place have sort of talked about their realities or their dreams and their fears or whatever. I made long life friends.
2: Some teachers weren't ready for Esther and the students who wanted change.
1: It was a challenging time, not only for me, but I would say most of the women. This was the early 70s, and the teachers there were like old school. They were still crying about the Renaissance, which is cool. They weren't even comfortable with the women teachers who were just getting their foot in the door. They weren't comfortable with women students, and to say nothing about being a woman of color. Eventually, with time, things sort of settled down and they realized that, you know, we love learning and we were there to learn and grow and be exposed to other cultures, that we weren't there to slash their throats, although that was tempting sometimes.
2: The art Esther wanted to make was at odds with what her teachers wanted.
1: I was determined to stay in school, and by talking with all my friends and community and all of that, I just sort of came to the conclusion that I would go ahead and try these new ways of working, even though they weren't really part of who I want to be or do in the future, but that I would learn something from it and then move on. And I'll always remember my friend Jean Lamar, who is a Native American. And so we were kind of dealing with the same issues about we wanted to do images of our people, not drawing these lines that just didn't stop or have a beginning. But she would say, which is kind of what I was doing, she would do the assignment, hand it in, and then after, when she got it back, then she would turn it into whatever she wanted to.
2: Creating the sun mat image came out of a trip home.
1: I went to go visit my mother in the San Joaquin Valley, Tulare County, an area devoted to the raisin industry, in particular the sun mat, being part of the sun mat cooperatives. That's the work that we did in the summer times when I was growing up, and that was the work that was being done in that area. And I went to visit my mother, and she was boiling water, and it was like, you know, in the summertime, so it was already like 110 degrees, and I could not figure out what that was about. And it turns out that the water tables in that particular area the water, the wells had been closed because it had been discovered by students from UC Berkeley that the water table was contaminated with all kinds of chemicals that had sort of worked their way into the water table, all of the chemicals that were being put on the grapes.
2: Esther saw how the bad water affected people's health.
1: Finding out about the poisoning of the water table and remembering about working in the fields and being totally enveloped in all of these powders and dusts and drinking the waters from those wells. And all of that really made me think, trying to make the connection with a possible cancer, all the incidents of cancer, and the contamination.
2: Esther knew that she wanted to respond to this, but she wasn't sure how.
1: I just felt like I had a responsibility to say something, because in general, most people didn't want to talk about it. So it was pretty much, you know, it was not being talked about. It was invisible. So another time, and maybe a year later, I went to go see my mother again,

0: slowly as people became more aware of the environment and the connection with water. And now it's all connected.
1: SunMad has been shown all over the world, but one place has never put it on display: San Joaquin Valley, where Esther grew up.
0: We are talking about small little farming towns, but even like in Fresno and all of that, anytime they would invite me, they would always ask me not to include that.
1: Now Esther is working on a book.
0: I just turned 80, so there's some stories I've always wanted to talk about. And it's like my friend Sandra Cisnero, who really sort of inspired me to tell it. Tell your stories. She said, if you don't tell your stories, they never happen. So I've always wanted to talk. And another person who really inspired me to really talk about it is my friend Alice Walker. Because we both come from farm worker backgrounds, or we both pick cotton. So I'd always wanted to talk about the story of how cotton was so much a part of our lives in the fall, and what happened to us when the machines came around to pick the cotton and we were no longer needed and we no longer had work. And I started doing a lot of research, and I also remembered my mother talking about her and her family being part of a strike. The biggest cotton strike probably in the United States in 1933, and how they were corralled. I'm telling the story of cotton, my family's experience with cotton.
1: This is Three Questions, the part of the show where I ask the artist the same three things. They are: when did you know you were an artist? What's some work that's had an impact on you? And what's the most creatively inspiring place in the Bay Area?
0: About 2 years old, falling in the mud and just sort of immersing myself in it, feeling it, tasting it, absorbing it, and then going back the next day to see that all of that energy and movement had been captured. That changed my life. I would say probably the real first turning point in terms of any sort of a change in awareness of what I could do with my artwork was when I first saw the Teatro Campesino when they marched through my hometown. And that was the first time that I had ever seen art being used for political purposes, for social change. I'd never seen that. They were using poetry, they were using the visual arts, they were using song, they were using dance. And up until that point, I'd never seen anything like that. So that was a real turning point for me. But there have been numerous of them. Mm-hmm. And I look forward to more. I constantly look at color. When I go walk just for a walk in the community, I go looking at the flowers. I look at the architecture, and I wonder how the colors were made. Every time I go out there, you know, we live in a world of color, and it's just magic. I think about, how would I make that color and that flower? What combinations would I use? Look at that beautiful transition, how it went from white to yellow to purple. Color, even the color of the sky, you know, the colors of leaves, the color of water.
1: Thank you so much to our guest, Esther Hernandez.
2: My grandmother gave me a box of ancestors whose names I don't know, whose stories I don't know. And the whole concept for me was that these are the shoulders that I stand on. Whatever they went through enabled me to be the person that I am and have the opportunities that I have.
1: That's artist Dimitri Broxton. Dimitri Broxton is a mixed media artist with work at the Monterey Art Museum, Sacramento's Crocker Museum, and the D. Young in San Francisco. He currently has a solo exhibition at the Guardhouse at Fort Mason in San Francisco, and his work is in a group show, Black Gold, Stories Untold, which is in Fort Point, also in San Francisco. Dimitri is the executive director of San Francisco arts nonprofit Root Division. Here's something to know about Dimitri. He's a talented, prolific artist, and everyone I've talked with loves him and his work.

0: I met him at Root Division, where, like I said, he's the executive director. Artists get studios to work in return for volunteering. They offer classes for children as well as adults, and there's a gallery. The current exhibition is Lay of the Land. In our conversation, you can hear noises from artists working in their studios. Dimitri and I talked about why he uses beads in his artwork, his piece Save Me, Joe Lewis, in the D. Young's collection, and making tapestries about black whalers for Black Gold, an exhibition about the history of black Californians.
1: I was approached by Cheryl Haynes, the amazing, like brilliant Cheryl Haynes, and she asked me to make an original artwork connected to the theme for Black Gold, where Cheryl had compiled a whole list of people who had contributed to African Americans who had contributed to San Francisco, from the Buffalo Soldiers all the way up until millionaires that started societies and really supported the African American cause and community in San Francisco.
0: Dimitri chose to make art about Oakland whalers.
1: This is William T. Shorey, his wife Julianne, and their two daughters, Zenobia and Victoria. Well, they have this amazing house that became a landmark, a historic landmark in Oakland. He was the first black whaler. He was so famous in the news that as soon as his ship would pull into the bay, reporters would row out to him to talk to Black Ahab and his adventures fighting whales in Japan and the Arctic Circle and coming back with all this, you know, these well products that were so essential to society and lamps and electricity and makeup and women's dresses. And so when I saw the portrait of them, I knew I had to work on them.
0: Dimitri didn't do just one artwork for the exhibition.
1: I actually decided to make two pieces because I'm insane. So I made the image of the Shorey family. The four of them is the largest piece to date that I've made. It's 3 feet by 4 feet, which probably is not that huge, but when you're working with tiny beads and sequins, it took forever. And then the second piece that I'm working on is a little bit smaller, and that is a picture of Victoria. I can't find whether this is true or not, but there's certain stories that she became a whaler and was one of the only women. I think there was like 3 women whalers on the West Coast ever historically. And so she was one of them. She later joined the NAACP. She worked as a secretary. And it's a gorgeous photo of just her laid out on a lawn.
0: Dimitri made the pieces in his own style.
1: My work is all about taking ancestors or people who have been in the past and transporting them to a future where whatever their hopes and their dreams were at the time that they couldn't achieve are achievable and are a reality. So I placed them into these futuristic landscapes, and they're also dressed like Yoruba royalty with beaded crowns and veils over their faces and totally bedazzled in beads and sequins.
0: It's meaningful for him to tell a historical story in black gold.
1: My mom passed away in 2015, and that's when I shifted into the boxing gloves. My father passed away in early 2024, and then I again shifted my work entirely into these, or not entirely, but, you know, made a little diversion into making these textile-based pieces that incorporate sequins and screen printing. I had really been focused on family archives. My grandmother gave me a box of ancestors whose names I don't know, whose stories I don't know, and the whole concept for me was that these are the shoulders that I stand on. Whatever they went through enabled me to be the person that I am and have the opportunities that I have.
0: For years, Dimitri worked at the Museum of the African Diaspora, becoming the senior director of education there. Friends told him he should look for an executive director position somewhere.
1: I was like, never. But when I saw the position for Root Division open, I was really excited, mainly because of the studio artist program. Like, that was really the core for me. I also love that there are these beautiful galleries that we program with exhibitions. And then also what I had been doing is arts education. So it really just kind of brings everything together. And I love the focus area of emerging artists.
0: Dimitri is with the Patricia Suito Gallery in Los Angeles. He met her curating an exhibition. She's represented him since 2018 when he made his first pair of beaded boxing gloves.
1: She has a really great relationship with her collectors. And subsequently, I've had a chance to meet the collectors. And so I still know the person who owns that pair. And I get connected with everyone who purchases pieces of mine. And so it becomes this extension of family because your artwork's like your child, right? And so it's like, oh, my work is in good hands, right?
0: Dimitri didn't start out making textiles. In high school, he took a photography class.
1: The dark room under the amber light for hours. And then the thing is that people who haven't done traditional darkroom photography don't understand is you're basically kind of blocking your senses, your visual senses with the dark room, whether it be an amber light or a red light, for hours. And when you come out into the world, the colors are so vibrant and they're amazing.
0: In college, he took an oil painting class and found that if you thin it out enough, it can transmit light. Beads do the same thing.
1: The history of oil painting is very steeped in European history, particularly the Renaissance period. And I was looking for materials that spoke to my personal identity. And I don't know why I landed on beads. I had actually gone to Michael's with my mom and they had a jewelry making book. And it was all about how you could hand weave and stitch different beads to make like bracelets and jewelry and things like that. So I grabbed the book, found the very first project, grabbed some really cheap Michael's beads, instantly fell in love with the very first stitch that I chose, which was the right angle weave for anybody who's a nerd on those kinds of things. And then later started really investigating traditional Yoruba bead making or bead work, looking at Filipino bead work. And then also my family has connections in Louisiana. And so the Mardi Gras Indians and those techniques are what led me toward the embroidery that I've been doing for so long.
0: Beads mean something to him.
1: Beads, particularly in West African cultures, are related to the sacred and also to royalty. It's a little different for Mardi Gras Indians, but they spend an entire year making their suits. And the stitch tells these stories that they want to keep continuing from generation to generation. I just really wanted to learn this technique. I don't think I initially thought I was going to actually make art. But then I started to think, as you're working on it, you think of the symbolism of it. Okay, well, the beads represent this protection and this ancestry and this spirituality. I first started working with boxing gloves. They're like a stand-in for humans, but it's also this protection and as well as a weapon used against someone. And just bringing those things together, particularly the masculinity of the boxing glove and the extreme femininity of, you know, little glass beads.
0: Boxing gloves have a family connection.
1: My grandfather, Hiram, was a soldier in the U.S. Army during World War II, and he fell in love with the Army. It was his life. He didn't want to leave. And during that time, he also was a boxer, and he was really, really into Joe Louis. Like, that was his hero, because Joe Louis was able to break out of racial stereotypes and the barriers. And so for my grandfather, Joe Louis was a superhero. So he'd talk about him all the time. So I grew up with these stories and about, you know, seeing the picture of my grandfather, you know, in his boxing gloves and in his shorts. And he saw it as a way to kind of escape his condition in the same way that Joe Louis was able to be this African-American who could say whatever he wanted and was accepted by everyone. And so, yeah, it became a really potent kind of symbol for me and definitely connected me to my grandfather. But as I started to work on the series further and further, I'm thinking about larger societal issues. I'm thinking about what are the things that people fight for, particularly people like me, African-American and Filipino. What are our struggles? What are the things that we thought that we had overcome, but we're still fighting for on a daily basis?
0: Dimitri had been using phrases from hip-hop on the boxing gloves. But for the piece of the DeYoung, Save Me, Joe Louis, he did something different.
1: it became African-American lore that this thing actually happened where this young kid was executed for supposedly whistling at a white woman. And then something happened to her later and he was accused of it, even though he said he was innocent. And Joe Louis had become this literal superhero figure for African-Americans for the same reason that my grandfather loved him. He was able to get into a ring and he was able to punch a white man in the face and he wasn't lynched for it or arrested. He was honored as a hero for all Americans, not just African Americans. And he becomes such this figure of like our Superman at the time that when this kid was in the gas chamber in South Carolina being executed, he started yelling out, "Save me, Joe Louis," over and over, thinking that this superhero was going to be able to save him from his fate. And so that story, whether it's true or not, still just illustrates the power of Joe Louis and how he was able to just overcome his circumstance and his identity to just be what everyone wants to be, which is free.
0: Having work at the D.E. Young is special to him.
1: It means so much to me that a major museum in my hometown wanted to not only display my piece, but keep it in perpetuity. So who knows what's going to happen with it in the future? Who knows what other works it's going to be in dialogue with? And it's just extremely exciting.
0: Thank you so much to our guest, Dimitri Broxton.
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6: Welcome to NewsHour from the BBC World Service. I'm Sean Lay. Does artificial intelligence pose a credible risk to humanity? The Nobel Prize winner, dubbed the godfather of AI, tells me accelerating knowledge on its own is not enough.
7: Progress is indeed like the accelerator, but regulation is like the steering wheel. What the big companies are asking you to do is allow them to make AI smarter and smarter and smarter without regulating the direction it's going in. Now, would you really want to develop an extremely fast car with no steering wheel?
6: Also on NewsHour, a Jewish settler in the West Bank warns it'll be Palestinians who lose out if Britain and other countries impose sanctions aimed at settlers like him.
8: All my neighbors who have wineries, a big portion of their workers are Palestinian. And those will be the first ones losing their job.
6: And does a hot, dry summer mean more alcoholic champagne? Find out after the news.
9: This is Asian View from NHK World Japan. I'm Keiko Kitagawa. Rescuers in Nepal are racing to find hundreds of missing hydropower project workers following devastating flash floods. The country's military says about 900 workers from 11 facilities are missing. More than 120 of them could still be trapped in tunnels. The flood struck the region along Nepal's border with China on August 26. Authorities say more than 1,350 people have been confirmed dead. About 5,300 others are unaccounted for, including foreign tourists. China is imposing what amounts to a tariff on a chemical imported from Japan that's used in making semiconductors. China's Commerce Ministry said Monday that prices of dichlorosilane are kept unfairly low and that imports of the material are hurting domestic producers. It says importers will be required to put up what it calls extra deposits, ranging from 80.8% to 99.2%. This follows moves by Beijing to restrict exports to Japan. That includes rare earth materials and other goods that China says have both military and private sector uses. North Korea's defense minister has denounced a military exercise that Japan, the US and South Korea kicked off in the East China Sea on Monday. The Freedom Edge drills involve vessels including Aegis-equipped ships, fighter jets and patrol aircraft. North Korean Defense Minister Kim Song-gi says the U.S.-led exercise poses a grave security threat that will push instability to the critical point. Kim says Pyongyang will take strong countermeasures if Washington and its allies attempt a military confrontation. We are broadcasting from NHK in Tokyo. The cousin of Philippine President Ferdinand Marcos Jr. has been arrested following allegations that he pocketed hundreds of millions of dollars in kickbacks from flood control projects. A court recommended that Ferdinand Martin Romualdez be detained without bail. Romualdez is accused of taking about $118 million in bribes and other payments between 2022 and 2025. The 62-year-old is a former lower house speaker and remains a congressman. Marcos referred to his cousin while making a public address in July. The Philippine president said he would do the right thing no matter how painful it might be. 8 airports in Indonesia are back in operation after a series of volcanic eruptions forced them to suspend services. More than 2,900 flights and about 340,000 passengers were affected after Mount Anak Krakatau began erupting on Friday night. The volcano is located in the Sunda Strait between Java and Sumatra Islands. Authorities say Soekarno-Hatta International Airport near Jakarta and the 7 others had reopened as of Tuesday. The volcano is still erupting intermittently. Officials are advising people not to go near it. A Tokyo district that's home to the popular tourist spots of Asakusa and Ueno plans to ban new private accommodations in residential areas. Officials say there have been many complaints about lodgers' bad behavior. Taito Ward has seen a surge in the number of private lodgings after a law took effect in 2018 to legalize such businesses in residential areas. But officials say it has received numerous complaints from local residents, including improper disposal of garbage and noise. This comes after the Japan Tourism Agency released a notice that makes it possible for municipalities to ban such privately operated services. Taito Ward says existing private lodgings will not be subject to the ban due to the possible impact on business operators and tourists. The ward's mayor says the municipality wants to ensure that private lodging services operate properly and that residents can enjoy a peaceful living environment. Slight gains in personal spending and capital investment have helped Japan's economy grow at a faster pace than projected. The Cabinet Office released figures for the April to June quarter showing that annualized GDP rose by 1.4%. Personal spending, which makes up more than half of the economy, was revised up to 0.01% from minus 0.02%. Auto sales helped the gain. Capital investment launched up slightly on the back of software-related spending, but stayed in negative territory. This is Asian View from NHK World Japan.
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6: Hello there. Welcome to News Hour from the BBC World Service. I'm Sean Lay and I'm coming to you live from the BBC studios in London. It's good to have your company. And we begin this News Hour with the increasingly urgent debate on AI safety. Late on Tuesday night, Jacob Coxon, a researcher in artificial intelligence at Anthropic, posted news of his resignation on social media, naturally. He claimed that neither Anthropic nor his former employer, OpenAI, have been acting responsibly. Mr. Coxon said they were focused on developing self-improving superintelligence and in the process were gambling with our lives. His post went on,
10: "Do not underestimate the power of this technology. These will soon be superhuman systems that can hack anything, revolutionise any field overnight, and require real power and resources. We have all witnessed the progress in each of these domains, and progress is not slowing."
6: An hour later, Evan Hubinger, who remains at Anthropic, where he's employed as a safety researcher, posted this in response.
11: "Jacob is correct here. We really do earnestly believe AI could kill all humans."
6: Mr. Hubinger puts the chance of that happening within the next decade at greater than 10%. So what is it the developers of AI are worried about? Jacob Hilton was a researcher at OpenAI from 2018 to 2023. He now runs the Alignment Research Centre, which describes itself as a non-profit research organisation seeking to align future machine learning systems with human interests. And I asked Jacob Hilton what had happened recently in AI research to trigger this sort of alarm.
12: Certainly in the last few months, capabilities in software engineering and cybersecurity and mathematics have advanced at an incredibly rapid pace. You know, literally yesterday we had an AI solve a $1 million math problem that had been worked on for decades. Many mathematicians poured their careers into it. AIs are already much better than humans at hacking into computer systems and exploiting cybersecurity vulnerabilities. And the pace of change, it doesn't really look like it's slowing down, and there's not really any reason to expect the pace of change to slow down.
6: Is there a danger when we use phrases like, I mean, Jacob Coxon talked about the potential to destroy humanity, that that just sounds histrionic to a lot of people, and that in a sense that might make them just kind of ignore, because it just seems so extraordinary that they can't really contemplate it?
12: I think what he's saying is a genuine belief. It's important for him to express that. And I think there's a misconception that this is somehow hype to appeal to investors or something like that. I think anyone close to the industry knows that's basically just completely untrue. You know, if there is any cynical interpretation of the way executives talk about these risks, it's that they're placating their employees who are genuinely worried.
6: Former OpenAI researcher Jacob Hilton. Jeffrey Hinton, a Nobel Prize-winning scientist, sometimes described as the godfather of AI, resigned from Google just over 3 years ago in order to be able to freely speak out about the risks of AI as he saw them. And I asked him earlier what he thinks is driving the extraordinary progress being made right now.
7: So what's happened is we've developed a way of training neural networks, that is sort of simulations of the human brain, very approximate simulations, so that they can develop intuition. So for a long time, we've had AI systems that do a bit of reasoning, not very well, but they do some. But human intuition was always something of a mystery. And with these neural nets, they have the same kind of intuitions as us. They just understand stuff in pretty much the same way we do.
6: Now, that momentum is the challenge, presumably, not just for competition between companies, but for us as human beings who are worried about what the implications might be. You resigned from Google 3 years ago because you said you wanted to talk about this. In that 3 years since your resignation, how do you think that debate has gone?
7: I think even 3 years ago, many people said that the idea that AI would become super intelligent and might threaten to take control away from people was just science fiction. There were always AI safety researchers who said, no, no, it's not science fiction. We need to think hard about how to prevent it. But most people 3 years ago thought it was probably science fiction. Now that's not true anymore. Most AI researchers now believe that's a real possibility.
6: The question is what you do about it.
7: Indeed. And it's not quite like nuclear weapons, because AI is good for so many things. AI is going to be amazing in healthcare. It's going to be amazing in education. It's going to help you design new drugs. So there's a lot of pressure not to stop the progress in AI. Already, we've seen these chatbots are amazing. Me operating with a chatbot is much smarter than me alone. The chatbot knows everything, and I can get a lot done. I tried pretending I was a professor again with the chatbot as my graduate student, and it was actually much better than most graduate students. I could have a discussion with it about a new idea. It would understand right away. It would know all the literature on that idea, and it would suggest experiments. That's what happens with graduate students. But then you say, okay, do the experiment. Come back next week and tell me what happened. And with the chatbot, you say, do the experiment. And it comes back in 2 minutes and tells you what the result is and then suggests a better experiment. So already a person with a chatbot is amazingly much better than just a person. That's kind of amazing. So there's all these good things it can do, which makes it very hard to stop the progress. But we know there's all these terrible things it can do too. And so we ought to be putting sort of comparable effort into making it smarter to get all these good things, but also figuring out how we can avoid all these bad things.
13: You make an analogy, I think, using the motor car as a sort of way of expressing this. Can you explain that to me?
7: Yes. So the big tech companies would like you to think that progress in AI is like the accelerator of a car and regulation is like the brakes. And they keep saying, they say this explicitly, they've got a lot of lobbyists pushing this view. If we have regulation, it's going to slow down AI and China's going to win the race. I think that's actually a rather bad analogy. I think that progress is indeed like the accelerator, but regulation is like the steering wheel. What the big companies are asking you to do is allow them to make AI smarter and smarter and smarter without regulating the direction it's going in. Now, would you really want to develop an extremely fast car with no steering wheel?
13: Do you think the competition between the United States and China in this field is harmful or potentially helpful?
7: I think it's both. So it makes it much harder to slow things down, even if the US wanted to. But I think when it comes to this threat of AI taking control away from people, China doesn't want that, and the US doesn't want that either. So their interests are aligned. And one thing we know is when you have two parties and interests are aligned, they will cooperate. So you saw that in the 1950s. At the height of the Cold War, the US and the Soviet Union cooperated on trying to prevent a global nuclear war. It wasn't in either of their interests. I think we will see that with the existential threat from AI. I think China and the US and other countries will all cooperate on figuring out ways to prevent AI from taking over from people. They won't necessarily cooperate on fake videos to corrupt elections because they're all doing that to each other.
13: If AI is progressing so fast, if it was developing human-like intuition, are they going to be able to get their act together quick enough to prevent the sort of potentially terminal risks to the human race that some of these researchers in their recent resignations have been talking about?
7: I think they're only going to get their act together fast enough if there's a lot of pressure from the public. And to get that, we need the public to understand much better just how serious these risks are. If you look at climate change, not much happened to limit CO2 production until the public understood, and then there was more action. It's still kind of pathetic that there hasn't been more action, but at least something happened once the public understood. Here, if the public understands the threats to employment, the threats of biological weapons, the threats of massive cyber attacks, and the threat of AI itself taking over, I think the public will push politicians in the opposite direction to the way the big tech companies are pushing them.
13: That's Geoffrey Hinton. If both innovators and practitioners are worried about the potential risks from artificial intelligence, what can those who make the law and who regulate it do to mitigate those risks? Well, one element is to join in. OpenAI announced a few hours ago that Paul Christiano, the head of AI safety for the US Artificial Intelligence Safety Institute, that's part of a federal government agency in the United States, is joining its foundation board. Joining NewsHour now is Maricha Shaka. She is non-resident fellow at Stanford Cyber Policy Center and Institute for Human-Centered AI, who was herself a member of the United Nations High-Level Advisory Body on Artificial Intelligence. Maricha, thank you very much for joining us on NewsHour.
14: Thanks for having me.
13: I wonder, first of all, what your reflections are on the challenge that regulation of this industry, potential regulation of this industry, now faces.
14: A big challenge is political will, notably in the United States. But I think it will quickly tip to momentum for regulation, because I think the companies very well understand that if there is no trusted democratic set of checks and balances, guardrails, accountability, trust in their products, public support for AI will really diminish very, very quickly. We see majorities of Americans worried about AI. We see protests at data center sites. We see Democrats and Republicans now speaking out about the need for limits to the kinds of gambles that these leading AI labs can make. These gambles go in multiple directions, impacting the environment, impacting civil liberties, impacting national security. And I think it will be unsustainable not to regulate. So I think the US will come around, but it's late.
13: Do you think the companies themselves are starting to get nervous about this and maybe feel they're on a bit of a helter-skelter that they can't on their own control because of the commercial pressures? You know, if we pull back, a rival might jump in, and that therefore they might actually desire some kind of regulatory framework, however much they argue that it's, as Jeffrey Hinton was suggesting, kind of querying their commercial pitch.
14: Yeah, so Jeffrey Hinton is absolutely right that they have resisted regulation fiercely up until now, but my prediction is it's going to change quickly. And, you know, I think indeed the gambles that they're making, think about the extraordinary investments that are being asked, the valuations, have risk in them whether or not all the big promises of the positive effects of generative AI will materialize. So we hear extraordinary promises that we will see the solving of cancer, an end to the climate crisis, abundant energy, you know, really big promises in the future that are also used as a justification for the sacrifices that are asked of us.
13: Is it possible that the thing that acts the first on all of this is if the financial bubble bursts, if the huge sums of money that have been put, for example, into data centers, into supporting these companies, that money suddenly isn't there, and it's that rather than attempts to regulate externally that put on the brakes?
14: I think both are very well possible, and they would have different effects. I mean, the ripple effects of a new financial crisis should not be underestimated, and they will be global. So that's an effect of the gamble. But similarly, if all the promises that these companies make do come true, we will see high impacts on job displacement. You know, we will see big impact, as we're already beginning to see with the new AI-powered drones, for example, on the battlefields of war, on national security. So in each scenario, there are risks, gambles, and big consequences for the public, while the decisions are made by a handful of commercially driven leaders and investors. And I think that equation has to be corrected in the public interest and in the interest of protecting democracy.
13: We'll have to leave it there. Maricha Shaka, thank you very much. You're listening to NewsHour from the BBC World Service with me, Sean Lay. Coming up, is global heating making France's famous champagne too alcoholic?
15: It affects the level of sugar in the grapes. This affects the level of potential alcohol in the wine. You know, the sugar is then converted into alcohol. That's the effect here. There are other effects as well. This year, champagne producers have picked early. They've picked at the beginning of August to try to mitigate the effect of alcohol.
13: More on that in just a few minutes' time. Our main headlines this hour: the German Chancellor has accused the far-right AfD of promoting policies which were damaging to the country, amounting to ethnic cleansing following its success in a state election at the weekend. And documents show Spanish intelligence warned the government and Morocco the day before tens of thousands of migrants crossed into Spain's North African territory of Ceuta. This is Sean Lay with NewsHour live from the BBC studios in London. Given President Trump's poll ratings right now and the unpopularity of the Iran war among American voters, you might expect the White House to sit out the congressional elections in November. But they're called the midterms for a reason, coming halfway through the presidential term of office. Although Donald Trump won't be on the ballot paper, he's putting his stamp on proceedings in a unique way. The president is headlining the first ever Republican convention for the midterms. It's being held in Dallas, Texas, and the BBC's North America editor Sarah Smith is there.
16: Well, this is a highly unusual event. Normally, American political parties have conventions in presidential election years, and they use them to select their candidate. Donald Trump is throwing this event that's being known in America as Trumpapalooza to try and launch, basically, the Republicans' campaign for the midterm elections. And he is going to be absolutely front and center at this event. He is giving the keynote speech tonight, but he's also closing out the event with another speech on Thursday night. There will be a lot of focus on him himself. And that is arguably a good and bad idea for Republicans' election prospects. There are a fair number of American voters, something around 30% of registered voters, who are pretty committed Donald Trump MAGA fans and who may be inspired to turn out in these midterm elections if Donald Trump himself is enthusing them to do so. But there's another large section of voters who are very disappointed in Donald Trump currently. He's got record low poll ratings, and he is being held responsible by a lot of voters for high prices. Petrol, gas has reached another record high, and the price of groceries in stores is up. Voters are blaming the war in Iran as well as Donald Trump's tariffs for this. For a lot of people, he is considered something of a turn-off. Seeing more of Donald Trump on your television won't necessarily make you more likely to vote Republican, and some candidates are acutely aware of that as well and are actually skipping this convention and just carrying on campaigning in their own districts rather than coming to Texas to be seen alongside Donald Trump.
13: What's the dilemma for a Republican hopeful in a marginal district running for re-election in the House of Representatives about whether or not to kind of cleave close to Donald Trump?
16: Well, it's very difficult because different voters see things slightly differently. So there are definitely people who would probably skip the midterm elections, may never even have heard of you as the local representative candidate, but will turn out for Donald Trump because they are big Trump fans. But then again, as I was saying, there are some who, if they associate Donald Trump too closely with the Republican Party, would be put off. But there's funding as well. Donald Trump controls a huge amount of Republican funds. And if he sees candidates who are not being loyal, who are being critical to him, then they're not going to receive millions of dollars in funding, which, of course, are always very, very necessary in the American electoral system. So that could be potentially problematic for you. And other candidates, you know, would leap on the idea that they're closer to Donald Trump and that they're the one who deserve the funds and the attention. So it's rather fraught to know whether to stay closer to or to run away from Donald Trump, depending on which voters it is you're trying to appeal to.
13: Why does it matter to his prospects what happens in these elections?
16: Oh, this is absolutely crucial for how the last 2 years of Donald Trump's term will play out. If he loses control of the House of Representatives, which, according to polls at the moment, looks quite likely, then a Democrat majority in the House can institute all kinds of investigations into what Donald Trump has done in the first 2 years of his term. They can also launch impeachment proceedings. And whilst they may not be able to get Donald Trump out of office, they can certainly take up a lot of time and a lot of his attention if he has to fight off impeachment proceedings in the House. They'll control all sorts of House committees who can then try to initiate legislation as well as investigations. If the Democrats also took control of the Senate, which is less likely, polls suggest that it would be quite difficult for them to do, but not impossible, then that would give them control of both houses of Congress. They could prevent all sorts of pieces of legislation that Donald Trump wants to see go through. They could pass all kinds of measures trying to prevent Donald Trump from doing things on his own, just using executive orders to try and get his policies through. So they could really try to prevent him getting a lot of his agenda passed, whilst, of course, at the same time, setting a tone that would make it much harder for Donald Trump to choose his successor and try to guarantee that it's a Republican in his own image who follows him in 2028.
13: Sarah Smith, who's hosting the BBC's Americast from Dallas. It's available wherever you get your podcasts. There's been plenty of anxiety among Europe's wine growers at the impact a protracted drought this summer would have. For champagne drinkers, the response of those who regulate that most prestigious of wines could sound like good news. For the first time, the champagne houses are being allowed to use grapes grown in the Champagne region of northern France, the alcohol content of which could reach this year 15%. Owain Hughes is a master of wine, and he's been telling me what's changed with this harvest of grapes.
15: It affects the level of sugar in the grapes. this affects the level of potential alcohol in the wine. You know, the sugar is then converted into alcohol. That's the effect here. There are other effects as well. This year, champagne producers have picked early. They've picked at the beginning of August to try to mitigate the effect of alcohol. But also there's the effect of picking early on acidity, on flavor ripeness, on physiological ripeness. So it's not really a singular threshold that we're considering here. It's actually a multi-factor consideration. You know, it's about balancing all those things ultimately.
13: So the challenge for champagne producers is to kind of mitigate some of these effects when they blend together the different grapes?
15: It depends on the type of wine, because with non-vintage champagnes, they can blend a lot of different vintages together to blend out the spikes in alcohol in 2026. With vintage wines, it's a different consideration. By picking early, actually, they've retained a lot of the restrained potential alcohols. So we won't see a huge change in the final wines. I mean, you know, champagne is conventionally about 12 to 12.5%. This new derogation is only really for really exceptional parcels, just to make sure that they don't fall foul of regulations.
13: When you use the phrase parcels, you mean grapes coming from particular vineyards?
15: Exactly. So
13: some of those potentially could be, the figure that's been quoted in some of the coverage is up to 15% alcohol, but that effectively is going to be reduced, brought down to more typical average.
15: There might be some champagnes that will be very high level, but they'll be very exceptional, I think, because you won't see it across the board. It's really for these vineyards that maybe have very high sunlight and warm sites for whatever reason. In the shops, you won't see wines that are very different from what you see now. There might be a few more wines that are maybe 12.5% rather than 12% or 13% instead of 12.5%. You're not suddenly going to see a lot of wines that are 14.5% on the shelf.
13: Is it something that those particular champagne producers might want to promote to actually kind of make something of the fact that it has a slightly higher than average alcohol content? Is that likely to attract drinkers?
15: Conventionally, I think people think of champagne as a kind of restrained alcohol, high acid, restrained flavor ripeness, the kind of style of wine. So it kind of threatens how people think about champagne, and the identity of champagne maybe to a certain extent. We know that the grapes are very high quality this year, so the concentration, the flavor concentration and so on will be very good. But yeah, I think in the future, especially with the balance also between the different elements in the wine, it could actually threaten the identity a little bit, at least change it a little bit.
13: And that is presumably an ongoing issue, because we are told to expect more of these long, hot summers, certainly in Western Europe in the coming years.
15: Exactly. I mean, there are other ways to mitigate the higher alcohols as well. I mean, I know the regional body has been experimenting with partial de-alcoholization of the base wine. That's the wine before, the second fermentation and the adding of the bubbles, if you like. There are different techniques in vinification as well as viticulture to mitigate those things, which producers can consider. But yeah, it's definitely something that has the potential to affect the identity of the wine.
13: That is a master of wine there, giving us his assessment, Owain Hughes.
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13: Coming up on NewsHour in the next 30 minutes, the first Afghan woman to climb Everest. Could sanctions against Jewish settlers in the West Bank impact Palestinians more? And why it might be wise to let your cup of tea cool down a bit before you drink it? All that coming up after a summary of the news.
19: BBC News with Tom Dewsbury. Chancellor Merz has hit out at the far-right Alternative for Germany, calling it a destructive force whose anti-immigration policies amount to ethnic cleansing. He was holding his first face-to-face debate in Parliament with the AfD leader Alice Weidel since her party won a sweeping victory in Saxony-Anhalt. It's emerged that Spanish intelligence warned the government and Morocco about the potential for a mass coordinated crossing of migrants into Spain's North African territory of Ceuta in late July, a day before 70,000 people flooded across the Moroccan border. Spain's spy agency sent a classified note about social media groups discussing plans to scale the border fence or swim round it. A judge on Brazil's Supreme Court ordered the immediate reinstatement of the federal police chief. He'd been removed by another Supreme Court judge, André Mendonça, but Justice Flávio Dinus argued this would affect investigations under his supervision. The US Secretary of State hailed Washington's partnership with Ecuador, describing the country as its best ally in the region when it comes to fighting terrorist groups. Speaking in Quito, Marco Rubio announced extra funding to crack down on illegal mining and 10 vessels to fight marine drug trafficking. President Trump says he believes his war against Iran will end once the US midterm elections are over. He claimed Tehran was desperate to affect the election to ensure those who got into power allowed them to have a nuclear weapon. Financial disclosures by the White House show Mr. Trump gave sizable cash gifts to four staffers, including $45,000 to his close aide, Natalie Harp. The White House has described the gifts as personal in nature. Norway's Prime Minister says President Zelensky's plane narrowly missed being hit by a drone when taking off from an airport in Moldova. He was travelling to Oslo to attend the funeral of King Harald. And Apple has announced a major change to the iPhone by unveiling a foldable version. The iPhone Duo has a hinge, which means it can open into a large screen while still fitting into your pocket. BBC News.
13: Welcome back to NewsHour. River Ahmad has become the first Afghan woman to climb Mount Everest. As a youngster, she dreamed of climbing the mountain with her brother, who later killed himself. As a teenager growing up in Afghanistan, River survived a Taliban attack. Living now in Australia, she spoke to the BBC's Sodabar Haideri about what inspired her to reach the summit of the world's tallest mountain above sea level.
20: I just wanted to prove that Afghan women can do different things. Afghan women are not powerless, as we live in the darkest part of the history.
21: You come from Ghazni province. It's very mountainous, and I've read in interviews that you used to go up there with your brother. You had a mutual dream to climb Everest together.
20: When my brother grown up, we both used to go to the mountain, and we used to climb, and we used to just laugh, and we used to just shout on the mountain. You know, you can hear your reflection of your voice. And I was like, I want to climb Mount Everest. And I was like, okay, we will do that. I don't have my brother with me right now, and obviously I miss him all the time.
21: How did you mentally prepare? It's a big mountain and obviously different to the mountains of Ghazni where you grew up.
20: First, I climbed big mountain in my head. Finally, one day after 3 months, I woke up and I said, yes, I feel that I can climb. I just want to mention one specific time I questioned my decision, why I put my life in danger to prove something. Probably I will die. I will never go back home. There was so many dead bodies, and you see people were coming down, struggling to breathe. I just stand on the rock and I close my eyes. I said to myself, you have chance to try. An Afghan woman in Afghanistan, they don't have this chance. And the moment I said to myself, you can do it, you survived Taliban attack, try harder, because Afghan women cannot do it, and give them hope.
21: In 2014, you had your own experience with the Taliban when the bus you were traveling on was attacked. Many were killed, but you survived because you smudged period blood on your face and pretended to be dead.
20: When I finished my year 12, I just wanted to go to study in Kabul. They stopped buses along the way and they just start fire and just with gun. I had my period. You know, women when get pressure, get scared, the blood is coming constantly. And I was like, I'm not going to die. I love life. What should I do? What should I do? They were getting closer and I took the blood and I put it on my face. And I just laid, pretend that I'm dead. But they came to me and they just looked and said, oh, this prostitute lady is dead, and then leave the bus.
21: What is your message to Afghan woman.
20: I want them to dream big. I want them to believe themselves. I know it's a very tough time, but they are stronger than they think, and they can do different things.
13: That's mountaineer River Ahmed talking to the BBC's Sodabar Haideri.

0: A reminder of our top stories on NewsHour. Leading researcher at the AI giant Anthropic says there's a greater than 10% chance the technology could wipe out humanity if left unchecked. Jeffrey Hinton, a Nobel Prize winning scientist and sometimes described as the godfather of AI, told us the public needs to understand the risks.
1: If you look at climate change, not much happened to limit CO2 production until the public understood, and then there was more action. It's still kind of pathetic that there hasn't been more action, but at least something happened once the public understood. Here, if the public understands the threats to employment, the threats of biological weapons, and the threat of AI itself taking over, I think the public will push politicians in the opposite direction to the way the big tech companies are pushing them.
0: One other headline, Germany's Chancellor Friedrich Merz has accused the far-right AfD of promoting policies amounting to ethnic cleansing. This is Sean Lay with NewsHour, live from the BBC in London. Wildfires are not just a threat to the land and people where they erupt. Wind can carry toxic haze thousands of kilometres away. It's happening right now in Southeast Asia. Hundreds of wildfires across Sumatra and Kalimantan, which have scorched over 200,000 hectares of land there, have generated smoke affecting Malaysia, Singapore and the Philippines. For Indonesia, it's led to air pollution 15 times more severe than the level the World Health Organization advises is tolerable. From there, Lisa Tambunan reports.
2: Dari siapa namanya? Sampai siapa?
3: Saya atas nama Endang Susilawati, Mas.
2: Anaknya?
3: Saya cucunya, Mas.
2: Okay. Ibu tenang ya, ibu tenang ya.
4: 20-year-old Endang Susilawati has just lost her home. She's crying for help. Her family are still inside. Forest fires have been burning for weeks across Indonesia. Firefighters and waterbombing helicopters have been unable to control them. The skies above parts of Kalimantan, Indonesia's side of Borneo Island, have turned an ominous glowing orange. For millions living downwind, every breath carries the acrid taste of burnt earth. Residents are increasingly concerned over the toll the haze is taking on their health, particularly for young children. This woman lives in Pontianak, one of the worst affected cities.
5: I'm worried that we might all get sick one after another because of this haze. My niece is still young and her cough hasn't gone away for 2 weeks now. She has been given antibiotics, but she is still coughing.
4: Between July and August, Indonesia's health ministry recorded 50,000 cases of respiratory infections attributed to land and forest fires. More than 12,000 of those cases are children under the age of five. So the authorities are ramping up fire suppression efforts on the ground and in the air.
6: An integrated response is underway through land and air operations, including hotspot monitoring and extinguishing, aerial water bombing, and weather modification. The government continues to strengthen prevention and response efforts with the main goals of protecting the public, reducing smoke impact and preventing fires from spreading.
4: But the fires continue to burn, led both by big companies and individual farmers to clear land for agriculture. And this year's super El Niño weather pattern, bringing drought conditions, has made this Indonesia's worst fire season since 2015. The climate impact is staggering. Data from the European Union's Copernicus Climate Monitoring Service shows that Indonesian fires put out more than 20 million tonnes of carbon dioxide in just 7 days earlier this month, accounting for more than one-third of the global total. And senior scientist Mark Parrington says satellite sensors may not pick up many of the peat fires burning in Indonesia.
7: And one of the aspects with peat fires is if they're burning at low temperatures or underground, they'd be below the detection limit of the sensors, which means we're not actually seeing them. We're only really seeing the above ground fires. And so we're probably underestimating, possibly to quite some degree, the actual emissions in the end.
4: The number of hotspots detected in August and early September surpassed 13,000, much higher than the 9,400 recorded over the same period in 2015, according to the Indonesian Ministry of Forestry. Once again, Indonesia finds itself unable to do much else apart from waiting for the monsoon rains, which may not come for another 2 months.
0: That was the BBC's Indonesia correspondent, Lisa Tambunan. Picking up on one of our earlier stories this news hour, according to the song Everything Stops for Tea, one of that beverage's virtues is that it's cheaper than champagne. But could this most ubiquitous of global thirst quenchers have a serious downside? Does regular consumption of hot drinks increase our risk of developing cancer? New research from the University of Oxford in the UK suggests that it might. Let's talk now to the lead researcher, Dr. Keren Papier, who joins us live. Dr. Papier, thanks for being with us on NewsHour. Tell us about your research.
8: We conducted what's the largest study to date, looking at how drinking warm and hot beverages relate to the risk of different types of esophageal cancers. So we looked in 1 million UK adults from two different cohort studies, and our study adds evidence that drinking hot and very hot beverages could increase the risk of esophageal squamous cell carcinoma.
0: What do we mean by very hot?
8: We didn't measure what the temperature meant. So in research with nearly 1 million people, that's a bit tricky to do. But what was
0: it
8: really
0: feels quite a subjective thing, I suppose, doesn't it, for people?
8: It is a subjective
0: thing. What you can tolerate. Yeah.
8: That's right. But we do see this big jump in risk going from warm to hot to very hot. So people's definition of it did appear to show a clear difference in risk.
0: Tea made immediately after a kettle is fully boiled is obviously touching boiling point. Once it's poured into a cup, it must lower it a little bit. Would that be regarded as too hot, as a risky, a very hot liquid at that point?
8: Yeah, so the International Research on Cancer Agency in 2016 actually published that very hot beverages, which are more than 65 degrees, were considered to be carcinogenic to humans.
0: Right, so that would be significantly above that, yeah.
8: Yeah, that sounds quite piping hot.
0: What about the risk, though? I mean, this is we're talking about a very rare form of cancer, aren't we?
8: This is true. This cancer is not as common. It's more common in some parts of the world than in others. For instance, in the UK, it's the 14th most common cancer. Mm-hmm. So the lifetime risk is much lower in the UK than, say, in some countries in Asia where the lifetime risk may be higher.
0: And South America, there are places where people actually choose to drink herbal beverages very hot, don't they?
8: That's right. So there's a drink called mate, which is consumed with a metal straw, and the beverage can transfer to your mouth quite quickly, remain very hot.
0: And is that a place where some people have identified a potential risk?
8: That's right. So we've long had studies coming from South America and from different parts of Asia and the Middle East and Africa that have seen these associations. But we knew less about typical Western populations where how beverages are consumed may differ to what we see in where you just described, for example.
0: And just briefly, also how many cups you drink, I guess, a day.
8: Yeah, we did find that even after taking temperature into consideration, that consuming six or more drinks a day compared with fewer than six drinks a day was associated with a 70% higher risk. So the number of drink appears to matter as well.
0: Dr. Keren Papier, it's a fascinating piece of research. Thank you very much. Probably best absorbed over a drink of some kind. Maybe a glass of water is the safest bet in this case. That's NewsHour. Thanks very much for your company this hour. Don't forget, though, that we are here twice a day, every day. Wherever you are, do join us.
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10: If you're a politician in the United States looking to score points with voters, there's probably no fruit hanging lower than dunking on data centers. But a close second is dunking on billionaires.
11: When I ran for mayor, I said I was going to tax the rich. Well, today, we're taxing the rich.
10: But it's not just Democratic Socialists, it's also a Georgia senator named John Ossoff.
12: This is a government of, by, and for the ultra-rich. It is the wealthiest cabinet ever. This is the Epstein class.
10: It's a Texas Senate candidate named James Tallarico.
13: And this year, nearly every Texan, nearly every American will pay more in federal taxes than they did last year. Unless you're a billionaire.
10: And of course, the real referendum on taxing the super rich is going down in the Golden State.
14: Join me in voting yes on the billionaire tax.
15: We have to do something.
10: How to tax the really rich on Today Explained from Vox.
4: Live from NPR News in Washington, I'm Janine Herbst. The unconventional Republican midterm convention kicks off in about an hour in Dallas, Texas. As NPR's Tamara Keith reports, President Trump will be the star of the show.
16: The convention is an effort to push back on strong political headwinds and rev up Trump's base to get out and vote in November. The president speaks both nights, along with some of the Republican candidates facing tough races this year. Democratic governor from Illinois, J.B. Pritzker, came to Dallas to do some counter programming.
17: This bizarre Republican midterm convention here can't paper over the fact that Republicans have done nothing to earn your vote.
16: Convention organizers say it will draw a contrast between the common sense Republican agenda and the Democrats' liberal and extreme alternative. Tamara Keith, NPR News, Dallas.
4: A researcher at the artificial intelligence company Anthropic has resigned while warning the company's work could have disastrous consequences. NPR's Jeff Brumfiel has more on the latest in a string of safety warnings about AI.
18: Jacob Coxon, who worked at Anthropic and OpenAI, said he thought AI companies were, quote, gambling with our lives. On the social media platform X, he wrote that AI will soon be superhuman, able to hack anything and acquire real power and resources. The people building AI earnestly believe it could kill us all by the end of the decade, he wrote. He called on labs to slow and coordinate their research to avoid catastrophe. Coxon's resignation comes weeks after OpenAI disclosed a swarm of autonomous AI agents had worked together to hack another company. Jeff Brumfiel, NPR News.
4: Newly released air quality records in New York after the terrorist attack on 9/11 have FDNY union leaders demanding answers for what they call a continuing health emergency, as people are still suffering from the effects of being at ground zero nearly 25 years ago. FDNY Association Uniformed President James Brosi.
19: What we learned was the air was as toxic as we said it was. What we learned is that we were dying with every breath we took down there. What we learned is that the city knew it and failed to prioritize, one, a public safety announcement, two, proper decon, three, preventing us from eating down there and digesting the toxins, four, not letting people volunteer to clean up, five, not letting people get a HEPA filter vacuum and get a credit for it from the government as they self-clean their own apartments.
4: This comes a day after Mayor Mamdani ordered the release of more than 170,000 pages of documents on air quality in Lower Manhattan after the collapse of the World Trade Center towers. Wall Street lower just ahead of the bell, the Dow down 405 points, the Nasdaq down 168. You're listening to NPR News. Dozens of public schools in Massachusetts are closed early this week because of an ongoing cyber attack that's impacting critical systems. It's just one of the latest examples of hackers increasingly impacting everyday life, as NPR's Jenna McLaughlin has reports.
20: It isn't inclement weather or a pandemic that has kept thousands of students home in Springfield, Massachusetts, early in the new school year. Hackers have prevented school administrators from accessing third-party systems, where health data on students' medications and allergies are kept on file. Springfield Mayor Dominic Sarno says progress has been made, and the investigation is ongoing, but he would not say whether cybercriminals were holding data for ransom.
21: If we have to,
1: which could be necessary. It's back to the future. We'll go back to pen and paper.
20: As cyber criminals, hacktivists, and nation states target vulnerable American critical infrastructure, from water systems to schools, these disruptions have become the new normal. Jenna McLaughlin, NPR News.
4: President Trump gave three of his longtime aides who work in the West Wing, including Natalie Harp, a holiday gift of $45,000 each last year. That's according to financial disclosure forms. The three aides, some of Trump's closest, have federal salaries of $150,000 each. It's not clear if that violates the federal government's policy against political appointees getting bonuses. This news was first reported by the Washington Post. In general, government employees are prohibited from accepting outside salaries. The White House says Trump has a longstanding practice of giving Christmas gifts. 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
10: All right, I'm Sean Ramosfirm, and we're going to start with Jeremy B. White, who writes about California politics for Politico. The B does not stand for billionaire, but he has been writing about the state's potential wealth tax all the same.
24: Of the ballot initiatives I have covered, this is probably the most contentious one. Silicon Valley, not just the billionaires themselves that this would target, but sort of Silicon Valley writ large, has really kind of lost their minds over this. You had people really banging the drum and saying this will be the end of the innovation economy in California.
25: This is shoddy legal work that seems to be meant to destroy tech in California.
26: You are fighting to force founders like me to sell huge chunks of our companies to pay for fraud, waste, and political favors for the organizations pushing this ballot initiative.
24: And you've since seen people like Google co-founder Sergey Brin pour tens of millions of dollars into stopping this thing.
27: You have questions about the wealth tax, Prop 40. So here are some facts.
28: A dangerous experiment that could cost California $25 billion in tax revenue.
29: Send good-paying jobs.
24: A lot of those folks have the ear of the governor, Gavin Newsom, which gets me to the second reason this has been so contentious. It has really split the Democratic coalition here in California. The opponents are not just billionaires.
30: Governor Gavin Newsom said in June, quote, "The fight belongs at the federal level," declining to support the state tax measure.
31: Even among labor unions, there's a rift. SEIU, United Healthcare Workers West, crafted the measure, but its parent organization is staying neutral.
24: Gavin Newsom, the likely next governor of California, and Javier Becerra, some major labor unions, as well as Planned Parenthood, a lot of groups that are really pillars of blue California. And then on the other side, Senator Bernie Sanders and then Congressman Ro Khanna, who represents Silicon Valley and is almost certainly gearing up for a presidential run. They've both made this argument that this is kind of table stakes for Democrats hoping to win over voters who are disillusioned about the economy.
32: Are we going to be a party that is for the working class, or are we going to be a party for the donor class?
24: They recently picked up a couple more major allies in the California Democratic Party, which voted to support this thing despite a pretty intense lobbying effort on the other side, as well as the California Labor Federation. And again, just getting at the way that this has really kind of fractured usual allies, you had the California Labor Federation coming out in support of this, even as major members like the State Construction Trades Group have opposed this measure.
10: And a lot of the taxes we think about are taxes we pay every year, every time we shop. But this is a one-time tax, yeah?
24: That's right. So this would achieve something that has been floating around in the progressive left, but has never actually gotten this close to reality, which is taxing all of the assets of billionaires. So it's not an income tax. It takes in the artwork, the yachts, the stocks, their total cumulative wealth, the idea being... you target the 200-some billionaires in California, and then most of the money would be channeled back into healthcare. The idea is to offset the deep cutbacks that the federal government made in Donald Trump's signature tax bill.
10: Where did this ballot initiative come from?
24: There is one healthcare union, SEIU, United Healthcare Workers West, and their leader, a guy by the name of Dave Reagan, is probably the best known practitioner in California of ballot initiative politics. He's a guy who loves going to the ballot, and often he has qualified stuff or started qualifying stuff, and then you can use that as leverage. You can go to the people that your ballot initiative would target, and you could say, look, let's make a deal. I'll pull this off the ballot. There was a lot of suspicion that that's what this was going to be, but we're going to the ballot. We're going to voters in November on this one.
0: There is so much money that's being made by the top ultra wealthy people in this society. What we're asking of them is a simple, common sense, modest contribution to make our state work.
2: You mentioned this is splitting the Democratic Party, so trade groups, but also current governor, potentially future governor. What is their opposition?
24: There are a couple things. There's an argument that this is essentially poorly designed. It's a one-time tax. 90% of the proceeds go to healthcare, so there's certainly frustration that it overwhelmingly benefits members of one union that is championing it. And then there is the sort of economic argument, one that has been validated by the state's nonpartisan fiscal analyst, which is that, yes, this will produce a one-time windfall if it passes, but it will drive enough people out of state that ultimately it will mean less money for California in the long run.
3: Another billionaire has confirmed he's leaving California.
5: Google co-founders Larry Page and Sergey Brin have new homes in Florida. PayPal co-founder Peter Thiel, Kraft Venture co-founder David Sachs, and Oracle CEO Larry Ellison are among others who say they're leaving the state.
24: There's a lot of concerns about the larger political repercussions here of this incredibly contentious tax measure going on the ballot and bringing a lot of billionaires into state politics in a way that they were not necessarily before this.
2: Okay, tell us about that. Tell us about the billionaires and how maybe seemingly politically indifferent, politically passive billionaires are getting in on California ballot initiative politics.
24: It's not unusual for super rich Silicon Valley folks to be involved in federal politics, right? Maybe they host a fundraiser at their home in Atherton or something like that. what we have seen with this ballot initiative is, on the one hand, a group of billionaires led by Sergey Brin, the co-founder of Google, pouring tens of millions of dollars into an effort to stop this, both by spending money against the wealth tax and by qualifying their own rival ballot initiatives that sound nice. They do things like mandate more transparency in state spending, but they're clearly designed to invalidate the wealth tax. And then on a parallel track, you see a real effort that was somewhat in the works, but was certainly accelerated by this, to get more tech allies into the state legislature in Sacramento. This wealth tax has really fed this perception among a lot of sort of normie Dems who work in tech that California has gone too far left, that organized labor has too much power, and so they have to fight back. And so, again, I think when you talk about why Democrats and Democratic allies oppose this, there's the specific stuff about how this thing is structured, and then there's the bigger picture consequences of activating a lot of these super wealthy people who at times are quite explicit that their goal is to counter the power of organized labor.
2: How do the people in California feel? We've talked about the billionaires, we've talked about the politicians, but what about the vast majority of voters? Do they seem into it?
24: Generally speaking, the polling, the credible polling we have seen so far, puts this in the sort of low 50s, right? So a majority, but a majority that I would describe as still a fairly weak or tenuous majority. Keep in mind, those numbers are happening really before the big opposition campaign kicks off. And make no mistake, the main group opposing this, funded by people like Sergey Brin, has already booked somewhere around $100 million worth of airtime. And so there's going to be just a deluge of ads fighting this.
6: Teachers, firefighters, carpenters, and Planned Parenthood affiliates of California all have this in common. They all oppose the so-called wealth tax.
7: Billionaires and businesses are already leaving, taking good-paying jobs with them.
24: If you talk to folks who do ballot initiatives for a living, they'll tell you, ideally, you want to start off in high 50s, even low 60s, if you're going to be facing a concerted counter campaign, because that drives those numbers down. And in a lot of ways, I think the proponents of this, they know they're going to be outspent. They know they can't go toe-to-toe with Sergey Brin. They are counting on the self-evident appeal of this to voters who hear, oh, tax the billionaires? Yeah, of course I want to do that.
2: And that self-evident appeal is part of a larger nationwide movement. But California is kind of the bellwether a lot of times in situations like these, especially with their ballot initiatives. Does what's going on nationally feel like it's influencing what's going on in California right now?
24: It's hard to see how it doesn't. Yeah. I mean, look, I think the proponents of this thing, they are really trying to channel two national dynamics. One is backlash to Donald Trump. This whole thing is being framed as Donald Trump passed a really bad tax bill. We got to do something to counter it. Fighting Trump is a very popular proposition in California. And the second one is this real frustration with an economy that a lot of voters see as just not working, distorted to benefit the ultra rich who are the targets of this tax. And so that is a thing that you have very much seen come up in this campaign. And you've even seen Dave Reagan, the union leader pushing this, say, look, we all know Gavin Newsom is running for president.
1: Governor Newsom probably can't envision a successful campaign where he doesn't accommodate the needs of the billionaire class. But the problem for the rest of us is what that's more likely to lead to is Donald Trump's protege.
2: Do you think if this thing fails, if the majority of Californians decide, you know what, this is a bridge too far, we don't want it, that it kind of, you know, throws cold water over any kind of movement to tax the rich?
24: I think you would have to think if the one of the most democratic states in the country balks at a tax on billionaires that, yeah, that certainly shows that it's harder to get done than you think. I would just note, in California, despite the incredibly Democratic electorate, the lopsided margins Democrats have in the legislature with two-thirds plus majorities, passing taxes is not easy here. It's not as easy as you might think it is. That said, certainly given this political moment we're in, if even California can't pass a billionaire's tax, it certainly doesn't make it look like it's something that's going to be easier to do in Congress or on a national level.
2: That's it for Politico, Jeremy. But when Today Explained is back, we're going to ask two dudes who think a lot about tax policy what they make of California's plan. And just by way of spoiler, one of them thinks it's bad and the other one thinks it's awful.
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14: My name is Joshua Rao. Please call me Josh on the program. I am a professor of finance at the Stanford Graduate School of Business and a senior fellow at the Hoover Institution at Stanford University.
4: We've asked you here to talk about California's wealth tax, which is on the ballot this November. What are your thoughts on it?
14: Well, I think when you think about whether you should support the imposition of a new tax, there are two questions you have to ask. The first question is, will the tax actually raise revenue for the government? And the second question is, will it on net be good for me, for you, for the people of California? And the proposition on the ballot, Proposition 40, the Billionaire Tax Act, fails on both of these counts. On the question of whether it will actually raise revenue for the state, how could a tax not raise revenue? Well, the answer is that the avoidance or the actions that people will take to avoid paying that tax can be harmful to the economy and also to the revenues the government brings in. In this case, billionaires are leaving California. Billionaires are leaving California in anticipation of the possibility of this tax being passed. And when they leave, that means that the amount of tax that would be collected from the wealth tax will be smaller. And also, the state will no longer be collecting the income taxes that they contribute every year into the tax base. As for the economy, when job creators, entrepreneurs, innovators, when they leave, jobs go with them. Maybe not today, maybe not immediately, but they go with them over time. We just have to look at Tesla and Oracle and other companies whose founders have left California. Those companies still have jobs bases in California, but they've been expanding much more in other states. So the wealth tax proposition in California fails on both of these counts.
4: Do you think a wealth tax of any kind is ever a good idea? There's lots of different ways to do it. This way, it sounds like you think is a terrible idea. But is there another way you've seen done elsewhere or another way that's been proposed in this country that you like?
14: We have kind of a hierarchy of different types of taxes in public economics as to which types of taxes are more or less damaging to the economy. We call it deadweight loss, or that they're more or less cause more or less inefficiencies. And wealth taxes do not have good properties on this regard. And the reason for that is that they discourage investment. They lead to fewer jobs because people can choose to invest in companies in other countries. You want to, you know, levy the tax nationally, they could choose to invest in other countries. Levy at the state level, they can choose to invest in other states. And then if you do put on a wealth tax, you're going to be requiring people to withdraw money from the businesses that they've created, that they own, in order to pay the tax. And that's taking money out of job creating businesses, and you're handing it over to the government. You're also reducing the amount of jobs and innovation that are going to be created. So I think wealth taxes score very poorly on the economic standards that we would typically look at for taxation.
4: So you would say they're always a bad idea?
14: I would.
4: Or you just haven't met one you liked?
14: In the hierarchy of taxes you look at, it's generally going to be the case that the negative consequences that they have, the distortions that they create, are going to be worse than the benefits that they will have for society. Yes.
4: Cristobal Young, professor of sociology at Cornell University, where thinking about taxing the rich is one of your specialties. Are you open to taxing the billionaires?
15: Yeah, certainly. I mean, there's a fundamental gap, hole, loophole, we might say, in the tax system where, look, every paycheck, you know, I'm paying taxes straight out of that, so are you, so are all your listeners. But if you make your money from holding corporate stock that's appreciating in value dramatically over time, you don't pay any tax on that until you sell it. And so that leads just to a situation where people are accumulating vast fortunes essentially without paying really any tax on it at all. So it's a huge inequality in the tax system, and it's especially apparent at the very top. And so I think it's just a question of what are we going to do about it? So I've been studying policies in place. You know, there's states today that have taxes on millionaire incomes. And we have a really good sense of the impacts of that. They raise a lot of revenue. They don't have very much effect on migration. Maybe a few people move, but generally not.
4: Aha.
15: Generally not.
4: Aha.
15: My research contribution to this is just tracking where millionaires live before and after these tax increases, and found, you know, between no to very little tax migration in response to that.
4: Huh. So, I mean, one of the biggest arguments against this billionaire tax in California is that you're going to chase all the billionaires away. Sergey Brin has already left. But you're saying the research doesn't show that effect?
15: That's right. But the important point I want to say is that, you know, none of these previous tax proposals have been suggesting that a small number of people would get tax bills up to $10, $12, $13 billion. So, you know, we've been talking about significantly smaller tax policies, right? And so I've always been cautious and being clear about what the research has shown to date is that, you know, our experience with taxing millionaires at the state level has been very successful. And many states over the years have adopted it after watching their neighbors do it and sort of see, you know, how does this play out? And how it plays out is, you know, you get extra revenue and people aren't really moving away. But this tax proposal is a completely different tax instrument. Firstly, it's a one-time tax, but this is not a one-time problem. This is an ongoing problem year in and year out. So why are we talking about a one-time sort of band-aid over this? There's good proposals for an ongoing solution that wouldn't be this, you know, very large. I mean, for the people that are affected, this is, you know, going to be an unprecedented tax bill that, you know, I don't want to say poor them, they can't pay it, but we're talking about enormous amounts of money.
4: It sounds like you and Professor Josh, who we just heard from, agree that this California tax might not be the best approach. It sounds like you disagree on whether or not these taxes generally cause millionaire-billionaire flight. And it also sounds like you disagree on whether or not we should generally institute wealth taxes. Now, I believe you have a different proposal on how you would do this, and it has to do with this unrealized capital gains. Can you help people who don't maybe have unrealized capital gains understand what those are?
15: Yeah, for sure. So you hold stock in Google, and over the years, the value of that stock has appreciated enormously such that you're now one of the richest people in the world. But none of that was ever paid out as a paycheck. It's, you know, essentially sitting in a capital account, and therefore it doesn't trigger a tax bill unless it gets sold. And, you know, typically these things very rarely get any of it gets sold. So effectively, it just goes untaxed, potentially forever. And in the meantime, you know, it's not like these folks are living in a monastery somewhere. Like, they're living like they're the richest people in the world, you know? And so there's ways to do this. You borrow against it. Borrowing doesn't trigger a tax liability. Borrowing is not income in the tax code. There's existing proposals at the federal level, which has been worked out in great detail. It's called the billionaire's income tax.
16: The billionaire income tax is not an attack on success. It is a fundamental strike for fairness.
15: It's not a tax on all billionaire wealth. It's a tax on year-to-year increments in billionaire fortunes. So, you know, it's effectively treating, look, if you have $200 billion in Google stock and the next year it's worth $220 billion, you owe taxes on the $20 billion, not the $220 billion. So it's just on the increment year to year and not everything that's ever happened in the past. And that switches it from being a wealth tax to being an income tax. A lot of things count as income, and increases in billionaire fortunes, you know, should be treated as income and taxed as income. California billionaire wealth tax proposal, I think, is flawed in many ways, but it is raising a very important conversation about how are we going to address, you know, deep holes and loopholes in our tax system. And this is a conversation we need to be having.
2: Continue the conversation with Professor Cristobal, if you please. He's got a book called The Myth of Millionaire Tax Flight, How Place Still Matters for the Rich. If you'd rather continue the conversation with Professor Josh, he recently co-wrote an opinion piece in the New York Times titled, It Failed in France, It Would Be a Disaster in California. Miles Bryan also has opinions. He made today's show. Jolie Myers edited. Gabriel Donatov did the arithmetic. David Tatasciore and Bridger Dunnigan mixed from Phantom Planet. This is Today Explained. Thank you.
11: 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Coming up next, The Daily from The New York Times. That's followed by All Things Considered from 2 until 4. And at 4 o'clock, Sights and Sounds with our very own Janae Darden. Right now, the current time is 1:30.
17: I mean, the president himself has said if we can limit mail voting or restrict these mail ballots, then that'll help Republicans win. 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
18: I'm Michael Barbaro. That's coming up on The Daily from The New York Times.

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1: From the New York Times, I'm Michael Barbaro. This is The Daily. On Tuesday, President Trump asked the Supreme Court to bless his audacious plan to restrict voting by mail just weeks before a high-stakes midterm election. Today, my colleague, Nick Corsiniti, takes us inside Trump's plan, the legal battle that it's touched off, and the uncertainty that it's created for both local election officials and voters across the country. It's Wednesday, September 9th. Nick, thank you for making time for us.
2: Thanks for having me.
1: My pleasure. So looking at the calendar, we are, I believe, just days away in a few states from the official beginning of early voting in this year's midterm elections. And I think rightfully, a lot of our listeners are confused about the state of mail-in ballots, which have become a huge way that a lot of the country votes because of the actions that have been taken by the president and how much they've become tied up in the courts. So can you just explain the situation that we are in at a very high level?
2: Absolutely. And one thing really quick is that early voting in a way has already begun. On Friday, North Carolina and Delaware started sending out mail ballots. So there are ballots that are on their way to voters as we speak.
1: They're in the system.
2: They're in the system. They're either being processed by the Postal Service or maybe they already arrived. But where we are in this moment is not to repeatedly use the phrase unprecedented, but something that we've never seen before, which is the president and the executive branch seeking to leverage an agency, in this case, the United States Postal Service, to change how elections are run. And this stems from an executive order that the president signed earlier this year, seeking to restrict mail voting and basically turning the Postal Service into an arbiter of which states can have mail voting, or at least gets to decide whether you can cast your vote, whether a state can have mail voting at all, or whether a voter is able to receive their mail ballot, turning this agency into this kind of partisan political operator so close to an election. It's just something we haven't seen, especially in the past decade, with mail voting becoming so critical to a large part of the American electorate.
1: Just how critical is mail-in voting at this point, post-pandemic, when I know there was a major increase in mail-in voting?
2: Yeah, the pandemic kind of changed everything. And while mail voting isn't at the same clip that it was in 2020, still nearly 30% of Americans cast a ballot by mail in the 2024 elections. Now, that's tens of millions of voters.
1: Right.
2: There's eight states that conduct their elections almost entirely by mail. So there's a large amount of Americans whose votes, you know, are very much wrapped up in this.
1: And Nick, is the right way to think about the president's motivation here for mucking around with the role of the Postal Service when it comes to mail-in ballots in this midterm election simply that he's seeking political advantage for Republicans in this election?
2: I mean, the president himself has said if we can limit mail voting or restrict these mail ballots, then that'll help Republicans win. So he's been very explicit about this. But he's also doubted mail voting for the better part of a decade. I was with him in Colorado in 2016, where he went on a tangent at a campaign event, casting doubt on the mail voting process in that state, a state that conducts its elections mostly by mail. And then following his loss in 2020, where scores of Democrats chose to vote by mail to vote safely in the pandemic, the president blamed it for his loss. And ever since then, he's been obsessed with this idea, without any evidence that mail voting is rife with fraud.
1: Well, just explain exactly where we are logistically in the president's attempts to change the role of the Postal Service in these midterm elections and where all his efforts stand legally.
2: To understand exactly where we're at, we have to go back to last year. The president is clearly realizing that the midterms are moving away from him. There's a lot going on politically against President Trump. Stubborn and rising inflation. There was backlash against ICE raids happening in American cities. Reverberations still from DOGE. And so he starts looking at different ways to leverage all of the different agencies within his power, whether that's the Department of Justice, the Department of Homeland Security. He's using all of these to shape the elections.
3: So with all of that, I'm very happy to be signing the voter integrity, and I think it's going to be really great. So if you don't mind.
2: He signs an executive order that does a host of things regarding mail voting.
3: So far, so good.
2: So the two most important parts of this executive order empower the Postal Service to play a really decisive role in mail voting. Now, the first part sets some ballot design and envelope design and barcode design regulations that are extremely strict and would require some states and some counties to redesign their ballots. And then also any errors in that design or even in those matches between a barcode and a voter could result in thousands of voters not getting their ballots. So there's pretty critical powers being given to the Postal Service as an arbiter here.
1: Okay, so what is the second element of this executive order?
2: Well, the second element really is the heart of it, or it's at least the thing that people are talking about the most. And what it is a requirement that states upload lists of voters who will be eligible to vote by mail. And then they'd have to upload this list to a portal that would be created by and maintained by the Postal Service. And only those voters on those state lists could receive a mail ballot. So that means no mail-in ballots will go out if a state doesn't comply and upload their voter data.
1: Wow. In other words, comply or something like a third

0: was a overreach, a power grab, and attempting to eject politics and partisanship into the administration of American elections. And they're pointing to something that's very important to remember here. The Constitution grants the executive branch, which includes the president, zero explicit authority over elections. It is left to the states to administer the time, place, and manner of elections. Now, Congress can pass election law that could supersede that, but that's it.
1: They say, legally speaking, this is just way out of the executive branch's purview.
0: Exactly. It's unconstitutional. But they also have very clear practical concerns here. To change ballots, to create a new database, these states aren't sure they could compile a list, change their ballot design, make all of these changes to how they're carrying out an election with less than 60 days to go before it.
1: Got it. Nick, does it seem like the Trump administration has put these Democratic states into an impossible situation where they know that those states won't comply with this executive order, and therefore its practical impact is to prevent mail-in voting for those states' largely Democratic electorate, which is very advantageous for the Trump administration in these midterms?
0: Yeah, that's exactly it. And that's why there's such a race against the clock from these states' point of view to get this matter legally sorted. And in their eyes, that means getting a ruling from the Supreme Court blocking this EO once and for all. But they've actually been at this for months. As soon as the executive order was signed, these Democratic states sued. Democratic groups sued. Voting rights groups sued. It has made its way to the Supreme Court and then come back down for further debate. And so, while this legal process is very slow and laborious and detailed, what these states are fearing is that the mere fight is creating confusion and chaos among their voters about whether their mail-in ballots will count.
1: We'll be right back.
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1: I'm Michael Barbaro. This is The Daily. My colleague, Nick Corsaniti, takes us inside Trump's plan to restrict voting by mail just weeks before a high-stakes midterm election, the legal battle that it's touched off, and the uncertainty that it's created for both local election officials and voters across the country. Nick, you said that the legal challenges against this executive order and the effort to insert the Postal Service into the midterm elections has already gone up and down the court system, but the courts haven't rendered a final verdict on any of this. So what exactly have they said?
0: So this executive order, more than most voting challenges I've covered in the past 7 years, has really been a

0: legal soap opera.
1: Hmm.
0: So the executive order is signed in late March. The Democrats and voting rights groups, they sue pretty quickly. But it takes until late June for us to get our first significant decision out of a federal court in Massachusetts. And that judge specifically focuses on this idea that the Constitution doesn't give the president any electoral powers, as we said earlier. And she says this explicitly in her ruling, underlining the words, does not.
1: Basically, she endorses the state's message.
0: 100%. And that is the first blow to this executive order. Now, the Trump administration immediately appeals that decision, but they lose their first appeal. So then they bring it before the Supreme Court for the first time. A lot of legal observers thought that the Supreme Court would probably agree with the lower courts, just given what the arguments were and how explicit their ruling was that the president and the executive branch has no authority over elections.
1: Right.
0: But that's not what happens. The Supreme Court looks at this and says, this rule hasn't been implemented yet. This portal doesn't exist. These lists don't exist. This isn't what they call ripe for litigation. So they actually permit the rule to continue. So that kicks it all the way back to the federal court in Massachusetts. That caught, I think, a lot of states and a lot of election legal observers somewhat by surprise. So legally, that brings us back to where we were in June, before a federal judge in Massachusetts. And what most states understood this entire months-long litigation battle to mean was that everything was frozen.
1: Hmm.
0: There was no development going on for the executive order.
1: Got it.
0: Now, meanwhile, a Postal Service official came forward to a Democratic member of Congress, effectively as a whistleblower, with two key pieces of information. Now, the first was that the Postal Service has actually been continuing to build the very portal at the core of this legal back and forth for months. So while states might have assumed that the injunction meant nothing was happening, in fact, there was work being done within the Postal Service. And then the second point that he makes is that this work that was being done wasn't exactly up to technical standards. It was called sloppy or shoddy. And so there could be, were this to be implemented, even more chaos and confusion and problems with mail-in voting in the midterm election.
1: Right. And the operative words that you just said were, if this were to be implemented. And just to bring us up to where we are right now, as we speak on Tuesday afternoon, the Trump administration is pleading with the Supreme Court to take up this matter once again, but this time to be much more definitive and to say one way or another whether or not the Postal Service can play this role envisioned by the executive order. So, Nick, based on what you and our colleagues who cover the Supreme Court have come to understand, what do we think the High Court is likely to do? How quickly do we think the Supreme Court's going to weigh in? And what is it going to mean for everything we're talking about here?
0: Well, we expect the court to rule quickly, but perhaps not immediately. They've asked for briefs to be filed by Wednesday afternoon, so they're not going to rule before Wednesday afternoon. Now, they know as well as any of us that the midterm elections are fast approaching. States are about to send out mail ballots.
1: If they haven't already, right?
0: Exactly, if they haven't already. Some have and some will next week. So we do expect a ruling to come somewhat quickly. Now, a lot of legal experts I've spoken to point to clarity in the Constitution that the president has no explicit authority over elections. And because of that clarity, they think it's very unlikely that the Supreme Court would rule in favor of the Trump administration and allow this executive order to go into effect.
1: Got it.
0: But a few that I spoke to reminded me that this Supreme Court has also ruled in favor of expanding executive authority, especially for this president.
1: So, Nick, I have to imagine, as everyone waits for this final word from the Supreme Court, that local election officials are getting a little bit nervous, and voters who are requesting mail-in ballots or already have them are trying to figure out what to do with them. What is that conversation looking like?
0: Nearly every local election official I've spoken to over the past few weeks, and that includes Democrats and Republicans, have described this kind of delicate dance that they're trying to pull off. And the first is reminding voters that as of now, it is status quo. Mail ballots will go out. You can return them. There is no change to how elections are run. But there's this pretty big voter education effort going on, reminding voters that you don't necessarily have to return your mail ballot in the mail. You could bring it back to your local election official if the state allows, or use a Dropbox if the state allows.
1: Mm-hmm. For the most part, do most places have sufficient Dropboxes to handle a large sudden infusion of ballots into that system if people have in any way lost faith in the mail system?
0: Some states certainly do, but other states have restricted Dropboxes, so they might not be able to meet an increased demand. And what's happening, I think, behind the scenes a lot with these local election officials is a lot of contingency planning. They're starting to think, okay, what if we do need to increase Dropboxes? What if we need to change our office hours? What if we need to create pop-up voting centers, other places that people could cast an in-person ballot, just to deal with the potential, although unlikely, eventuality that this executive order becomes law, but also just to deal with how voters are feeling right now.
1: And how are voters feeling right now, based on your reporting?
0: There is pretty universal confusion, if not doubt, in the mail voting process from voters that I've talked to. And you could just look at my inbox. Whenever I write a story, I hear from readers either agreeing or disagreeing, often with the politics discussed. But over the past few weeks, that's changed. Voters are simply telling me where they live and asking if they'll be able to vote by mail.
1: Hmm.
0: That's the degree of confusion that has set in right now. And I mean, what I can tell them is that the law says you can vote by mail right now. And so there is nothing legally preventing anyone who's emailed me, as long as they're an eligible voter, from casting a mail ballot. But they still are going to have to pay attention to the news and to see if anything changes.
1: Nick, it's hard ultimately not to conclude that this executive order and what the president has done so far is one of those heads Trump wins, tails Trump wins kind of scenarios. By which I mean, no matter how this ends up legally, no matter what the Supreme Court's ultimate ruling is, the president has created a huge amount of anxiety and uncertainty about a major way that we vote in this country, so, so startlingly close to the election itself.
0: Exactly. If the goal, or one of the goals, of this executive order was to limit mail voting, it's pretty clear that they're going to succeed, no matter how the Supreme Court rules. Because there are enough voters who are concerned by the legal back and forth, by what they've learned from whistleblowers, about the mail voting process. And it fits into a larger effort that President Trump has embarked on for years now, when elections don't go the president's way. You know, he challenged whether elections could be certified. They came up with this idea of alternate or fake electors to the Electoral College.
1: Right.
0: There was the riot at the Capitol in January 6th over his vice president certifying the election. And so there's a history, there's a bedrock of doubting elections. There are years of evidence, of audacious schemes, of rhetoric designed to crack trust in the very democratic institutions that have upheld this country for 250 years. And this executive order that is before the Supreme Court affecting mail voting is just the latest and possibly successful attempt at further eroding trust in our electoral process.
1: Well, Nick, thank you very much.
0: Thanks for having me.

0: white pictures of a handsome man in a short-sleeved shirt, hands on his hips, grinning at the world. It wasn't a politician or a rock star. These were pictures of Uttam Kumar, a superstar actor of Bengali films. But he died in 1980 at the age of 54. Last week was his centenary and the city celebrated. This is Sandeep Roy in Kolkata. The city hosted an Uttam Kumar film festival with free screenings of a dozen of his some 250 films. There were long snaking queues for the films, panel discussions, a pop-up exhibition of Uttam artifacts. A man dressed as Uttam Kumar posed as a living statue for people to take selfies with. People were being asked to enter Uttam Kumar talent competitions, like shout "I love Uttam Kumar" as loudly as possible and measure the decibel level. The winner got a little Uttam Kumar badge and declared it would be his cherished possession for life. Couples were invited to come dressed as Uttam Kumar and one of his leading ladies for a Mohanayok Mohanayika contest, as in great hero and great heroine look-alike contest. Uttam Kumar wasn't always a superstar. His first few films flopped so resoundingly, he was known as Flop Master. Then suddenly he clicked, especially when paired with the actress Suchitra Sen. The couple became the byword for ultimate romance in Bengal in the 1950s and 60s. Even the renowned actor Soumitra Chatterjee, better known to cineasts around the world than Uttam, thanks to his roles in many Satyajit Ray films, couldn't match Uttam's charm. Soumitra's daughter, Poulomi, said at the Kolkata Literary Meet release of a book about her father that even her mother said no one had a smile like Uttam Kumar's, a smile that made you forget the world.
1: And my father, just to irritate my mother, would say, "Why, I have such a beautiful smile." And my mother said, "Oh, you must just shut up, you don't even come close."
0: But there have been many other stars since then in India, superstars even, with great smiles. Why did thousands of people of all ages show up to celebrate Uttam Kumar, people who had not even been born when he died? In a panel earlier this year at the Kolkata Literary Meet, contemporary filmmaker Srijit Mukherjee said, "Uttam Kumar was much more than a romantic matinee idol. He had become a cultural emblem."
2: I think that has far left the shores of cinema and gotten to a much broader spectrum, which incorporates obviously culture, society, sensibility, Bangaliana, the pride of being a Bengali and Bengali-dom, Bengali-hood.
0: He had done what very few actors can do, become bigger than his films. He was a humble Port Trust employee who reached the stars, and at his peak, for people like my mother, he represented the aspirations of a young, newly independent India wanting to succeed in love and life. Now, for a new generation, he represents a golden past, a more genteel and classy way of life. At the Uttam Festival, a woman said, her mother was a fan, she's a fan, and her daughter, who lives in America, is also a fan. He was the industry. There won't be a second Uttam Kumar, she declared. My mother was one such fan. She kept a list of his films in an old falling apart diary held together by elastic bands. She had braved the crowds to watch his funeral procession pass by. I thought of her at this Uttam Kumar centennial as I saw a middle-aged woman step up to a mic to warble a song from one of his old black and white films.

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1: At the Republicans' unprecedented midterm meetup, President Trump is the star of the show with speeches on both nights of the convention. 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

0: From NPR News, this is All Things Considered. I'm Sasha Pfeiffer.
1: And I'm Juana Summers. Comedian Stavros Halkias has had a busy few years. He's been an actor in movies and TV shows, directed his own movie, and toured comedy clubs across the country.
2: And I know I hit rock bottom because I was like going to bed every night and being like, hope I wake up. But it wasn't, you know, we know rock bottom in Baltimore. It wasn't that, you know, it wasn't.
1: His new special is out now on Netflix. It's called Uncle Stav. It was filmed here in his native Baltimore, a city that he says helped prepare him for life as a comic.
3: I mean, I went to Baltimore City Public School, so it's like you kind of had to do roast-style comedy to survive lunch.
1: Halkias' career took off when he and two other comedians started a podcast that we really can't say the name of here on NPR. The show was full of off-color jokes, and the humor was about as unpolitically correct as you can get. And that was the intent, according to Halkias, who is better known as Stavi.
3: When you're in your mid-20s and you're broke as hell and nothing's going well, that's when you want to do, like, kind of edgelord That's when you're kind of nihilistic because your life sucks.
1: Since leaving the show that helped kickstart his success, Halkias has gone on to launch his own podcast called Stavi's World, where he doles out searing roasts and earnest advice to fans in equal measure.
4: Is it okay to deny women coming to the boys' poker night? My buddy, he's got a wife. She really likes poker. She appeared at the last poker night when he was hosting.
5: This you mean in her on? Own home?
6: Up here.
5: You mean she was cooked at all her house?
6: She was at her own home.
1: Today, Halkias is a little older and a little wiser, but he's continuing to push buttons and boundaries on stage.
3: Somebody needs to go Mangione mode on the Driscoll CEO, as far as I'm concerned.
5: That's right, yeah. That's right.
3: That's right. Those are two equally important issues, by the way. It's how predatory America's healthcare system is, and the fact that my parfaits have been subpar recently.
1: When we sat down at WYPR in Baltimore, I asked Halkias if he felt pressure to be political in a moment where it feels like comedy and politics have become intertwined.
3: The thing that I struggle with is, at what point is it a cop-out to be like, I'm just an entertainer, you know? Because I do think that's the main job. I do think people pay too much attention to me, and I think people pay too much attention to comedians in general. And you can fight that a lot, and I've been trying to fight it, but sometimes you should be like, this is just who people are listening to. And I don't know how it happened, but should I say something? And to the extent that I've gotten political at all, you see that that's where that pressure comes in, where I'm like, I should talk about this stuff, but again, let me make it in a way that is earned, is what I'm actually thinking about, and is only the funniest stuff.
7: You've said previously that part of the thesis behind Stavi's World was to present a different kind of masculinity and an alternative to the manosphere podcasters like Andrew Tate and others. Why is that so important?
3: I remember being a fat little kid who was very insecure, did not know how to talk to girls. I was really self-conscious about my body. And if I ran into a guy who was just very forceful, and like was like, if you do karate and are mean to girls, your life will be awesome. I think that would have worked on me. You know what I mean? Like I was looking for anyone to give me the answers, right? I say it before, it's like I was an incel. I know what it's like. I was a loser who just didn't believe in himself in high school. Culturally, I was really lucky that that was the moment the Judd Apatow comedies hit. That's the vein I went down, was like sort of like improv, and I saw myself represented that way, and that's what I became obsessed with. But more than anything, what gave me confidence growing up was finding the thing I love. I mean, truly, it's a night and day difference when I started stand-up, because even though I didn't get any success from it, feeling like I was working towards something that had larger purpose for me, I've been really rewarded by trying to have a good time. Even in the special, I sort of ended with saying like, what my general advice for life is just be fun, have a good time. So I was thinking, what advice would I give my nephew or really anybody younger than me? Be fun. The proof of this is the way we treat Italy versus Germany after World War II, because they were on the same team. People really seem to forget that. One gets a pass because they have better vibes though, right?
7: Something that I think about a lot is the fact that in like this current era and environment we live in, like a lot of people create these sort of parasocial relationships with people that they think they know, whether you're a radio host or a podcaster or a comedian or an actor, and you have all of these jobs and you share so much about yourself and your work. I wonder, how do you experience that?
3: Well, I mean, it's the kind of thing where you, again, you just didn't think about it, right? When I started doing stand-up, I was 19. I would say anything to get a laugh. Mm-hmm. So I was way too honest early. My ex-girlfriend, when I started stand-up, I was way too candid about our relationship. I still feel like a for that. If you're listening, I'm sorry. She's doing great. She's best decision of her life. But, and then in terms of like with your relationship with fans, it's a little weirder because somebody who gets famous on the internet, people respect your boundaries a lot less. I feel weird because it's one way. I don't even have a problem with meeting people. I like, as long as people are respectful and like keep it short, I like grabbing a picture as long as you're not interacting, if I'm with my family or something. But like, I don't have a problem with that. I mean, let's keep the boundaries healthy, but shout out to everybody who listens. I mean, look, that's why all this is possible. That's why the lyric's possible, right? Is like people listen to the podcast. So I'm very grateful for it, for sure.
7: When did the shift happen that you talked about, like the maybe sharing too much about an ex-girlfriend? Was there like a moment where the switch kind of flipped and you were like, okay, like I'm going to lock in, like I need to hold some parts of myself back?
3: I never really thought I was going to make it in comedy. I just wanted to keep doing this. I wanted to do whatever it took to have this career. So you put everything into it, kind of assuming it's never going to happen. And then when it does, you realize like, oh, I can't pour myself into this fully forever. You sacrifice a lot. Like I shot an indie movie, Let's Start a Cult. I wrote and produced a movie with some of my friends. Then I did a special and I was doing a theater tour at the same time. And we shot Tires season one. It was the most successful I'd ever been in my life. Everything was happening. And it almost killed me. Like to get through it, I was like taking a lot of substances to get through that kind of schedule. I was my food addiction was out of control. It was just like everything was so crazy. And in that moment, I was like, I have everything I could possibly want, and I'm the least happy I've ever been in my life. Like that, that year was so tough that I was like, if you just keep doing this, you'll just succeed but be completely miserable. That was really the moment where I was like, oh, I have to get everything under control. And everything needs to be sustainable. And to be honest, I'm still not there yet. But every year we get a little closer. This special was a big cat. Like for me, this is, I poured everything into this for 3 years. And now I'm like, all right, let's just chill and let's just be a guy. Let's be a person and get to enjoy this stuff. Because what's the point? Yeah. Things are good. I can't. And so let me actually have a good time instead of killing myself to work. It's like, I don't get that ethos at all. And maybe that's the Greek immigrant in me, but we're a very chill forward culture. And I've become too Americanized in a way that I don't appreciate. I've become too much of a capitalist and I need to chill out on a beach for like 6 months, honestly.
7: Stavi, thank you so much.
3: 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I appreciate you for having me.
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15: Good afternoon, Bay Area. Welcome to the Sights and Sounds Show with me, Janae Darden, where every week we tap into the Bay Area art scene and bring you rich conversations with artists. On today's show, Star Trek is 60 years old. We're going to boldly go where no public radio show has gone before and talk about how a couple who lived in Oakland are a huge reason why Star Trek has lasted 6 decades. Then we're going to have a roundtable discussion about the franchise with authors Mike Chen, Angela Dalton, and documentarian Rocky Hip Holman. Today's show, we're setting our phasers to celebrating Star Trek. That's all coming up. But first, this news update from the BBC. Resistance is futile, so stay with us.

0: BBC News with Moira Alderson. Donald Trump says he believes his war against Iran will end immediately after the US midterm elections. Speaking on his way to the first ever Republican Party midterm convention, Mr. Trump told reporters Tehran wouldn't be able to continue with its war efforts much longer. The event, which is part rally, part fundraiser, is aiming to boost enthusiasm among its voters ahead of November's crucial midterm elections. Daniel Bush is in Dallas as the event kicks off.
1: This is really a convention for diehard Trump supporters who are here both to rally around the president and also to hear what he has to say for why it is that Republicans should go to the polls. It's been interesting. I've been down on the floor talking with, they're not delegates like in regular conventions, but these attendees, and they're all saying, we are excited to hear from the president, but we do want him to lay out a vision for how to lower gas prices, how to address affordability issues, and also how he expects to wind down the war in Iran.
0: The German Chancellor Friedrich Merz has hit out at the far-right Alternative for Germany party, calling it a destructive force whose anti-immigration policies amount to ethnic cleansing. He was holding his first face-to-face debate in Parliament with the AfD leader since her party won a sweeping victory in Saxony-Anhalt. When asked whether banning the AfD would be successful, Chancellor Merz gave this answer.
2: I do not believe that banning this party would solve the problem that its voters in Germany perceive. And that's why the priority in dealing with the AfD must lie precisely in the political confrontation with this party and in the attempt to win back voters for the political centre, including for the CDU.
0: It's not yet clear if the far-right AfD party will be able to form a government in Saxony-Anhalt. It's emerged that Spanish intelligence warned Morocco and the government in Madrid about the potential for a mass coordinated crossing of migrants into Spain's North African territory of Ceuta in July. A day before 70,000 people flooded across the Moroccan border, Spain's spy agency sent a classified note about social media groups discussing plans to scale the border fence or swim around it. The classified documents appeared split on Morocco's role in the crisis. In an hour-long TV interview, Prime Minister Pedro Sánchez outlined the lessons learned from July's mass migration.
3: We cannot have centres that only accommodate 1,000 people, because in order to proceed with returns or grant asylum to those who have the right to it, the first thing we need is to register them. We need what is technically called triage, and for that we need to gather those migrants who entered. This is the responsibility of the autonomous city of Ceuta, and consequently, we must collaborate to make it possible.
0: BBC News. Norway's Prime Minister says President Zelensky's plane narrowly missed a drone when he was travelling to Oslo to attend the funeral of King Harald. Jonas Gahr Støre said the Ukrainian leader's flight was almost hit as it was taking off from an airport in Moldova. The popular Nigerian social media influencer Ibrahim Khalil Dan Shagamu, known for his outspoken political views, has been found dead at his home in the northern city of Kano. There's been a massive outpouring of grief and disbelief across social media, where the 57-year-old would post videos critical of the government. Apple has launched its first foldable version of the iPhone, the Duo. Competitors including Samsung and Huawei have long offered foldable phones, although they currently make up a tiny fraction of the smartphone market. Our North America technology correspondent Lily Jamali, who's at the Apple headquarters in California, explained the significance of the new product for the company.
4: It's really important to Apple as a company. You know, this is a company that is known for groundbreaking products, for innovation, and frankly, they haven't had a breakthrough product in a number of years. There is a lot riding on the success of this new form factor, a new way of using it that's very much leaning into the design of the iPad. It's also really important to the new CEO, John Ternus. He was the hardware chief here at Apple for a number of years. When you think of Apple, you think of hardware. It's been their bread and butter really since the company's inception. So there is so much riding on the success of this product.
0: The AI firm Anthropic says it's identified a fourth cybersecurity incident involving its Claude model. In July, Anthropic revealed that Claude had hacked into the systems of three companies during testing. In a blog post on Wednesday, Anthropic said another incident had taken place in January, but gave no further details. That's the latest. BBC News.
5: 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During the COVID shutdown, some people picked up new hobbies and interests. I became a Star Trek fan. Star Trek premiered on September 8th, 1966, and this year marks the 60th anniversary. Star Trek has grown into a major franchise with multiple shows, films, and books, and there might not even be a Star Trek franchise if it weren't for a young couple living in Oakland near Lake Mary during the 1960s. Bijo and John Trimble launched a momentous letter-writing campaign to save the show from cancellation. In 2022, I did a story on Oakland's place in Star Trek history. I interviewed the Trimbles, and at the time, Bijo was 89. And John was 85. Here's an edited version of my story.
6: The Trimbles are still young at heart. Bijo likes to sport a patch of dyed purple-pink hair near her forehead. John, a gray beard. Both wear glasses. They're chatting with me over Zoom from their San Diego area home. It's their 62nd wedding anniversary. The Star Trek franchise acknowledges that there might not be much Star Trek today if it weren't for the Trimbles. Back in 1967, John's sales jobs transferred him to their San Francisco office. Bijo was pregnant at the time.
7: And we looked around and frankly, honey, there wasn't much we could afford to rent. And neither one of us likes apartments, so we really wanted a house. So we found this little house, it was just a crazy little house in Oakland.
8: On Santa Rosa Avenue, just over the brow of the hill from the Piedmont Rose Garden.
6: And about 1 mile from Lake Mary.
8: It didn't take us long to find Fenton's Creamery.
7: We're big ice cream fans.
6: And they're legendary Star Trek fans. The Trimbles met Gene Roddenberry at the 1966 World Science Fiction Convention in Cleveland. Bijo organized a fashion show, which included models wearing Star Trek costumes. The series hadn't premiered yet.
7: He says, well, next time you're in Hollywood, give me a call and we'll do lunch. And I'm thinking, yeah.
6: The Trimbles did more than lunch with Roddenberry during their Hollywood trips. They visited the Star Trek set several times. John says the cast and crew were friendly, but during one visit, something was off.
8: The whole atmosphere changed. People would come off a scene and they'd just slump in their chairs.
6: NBC was planning to cancel Star Trek after its second season due to low ratings. Bijo and John knew that a show needed to last at least three seasons for syndication.
8: We're driving back up to Oakland. We're in a Volkswagen Bug. There was no air conditioning. And we're talking about this. And I said to her, there ought to be something we could do about that. And I should have known better than to say that to her.
7: Yeah, we've been married long enough for that.
6: During that long, hot ride, they came up with a grassroots letter-writing campaign.
8: Dear science fiction and fantasy fan, this is a campaign to save Star Trek. Cancellation of the show is a definite possibility unless thousands of letters and petitions offset Star Trek's low Nielsen ratings.
7: One more letter could be the deciding factor, the difference between keeping Star Trek on TV or not. Write those letters now.
6: The Trimbles asked fans to tell 10 friends to send a letter to NBC and sponsors. Now remember, the Trimbles sent these call to action letters before copy machines were common. So John used
8: a hand cranked mimeograph machine.
7: Eventually, we mailed out something like 25,000 pieces of mail. Several weekends with the whole house full of people. They were babysitting our kids, fixing dinner, answering the phone. They were still doing down in the basement helping John.
6: The Trimbles aren't sure how many letters made it to the network. One NBC employee told them 1 million letters, but John says that person was trying to kiss up to Roddenberry for a job. Another NBC employee told them in a condescending tone that they received only 10,000 letters.
8: And Bijo says to him, wow, if we could get shows being renewed with only 10,000 letters, that makes us even more powerful than we thought, which wasn't what the guy wanted to hear at all.
7: We really scared him.
6: NBC canceled Star Trek after its third season in 1969. Fandom grew when people watched reruns. Now there are about 24 Star Trek shows and movies. One of the newer shows is Lower Decks, an animated comedy series where the leading characters are not the usual high officers, but the ensigns.
9: We're already going to a bog planet, which is like the worst kind of planets as far as planets go.
10: Bogs are actually fascinating. Did you know that the spore count?
9: I don't want to know about a bog. It's a gross word for a gross place.
10: Well, you're being very unscientific.
6: The ships on Lower Decks are named after California cities. The Cerritos is the main ship. Another ship was mentioned in the first season, the Oakland. Mike McMahon is the show's creator.
11: There's this important character in the show named Amina Ramsey, and we needed to give her her own ship. And we picked Oakland for the name of that ship because we wanted one that stood out.
9: Amina?
12: Ha There she is! Are you surprised?
9: Oh my gosh, I thought you were on the Oakland!
12: I couldn't pass up a water filtration repair.
9: This is crazy! Wait, and you're a freaking captain now? Get those title bumps, girl!
12: Yeah, I'm kind of a big deal.
6: Amina is captain of the Oakland, but she, like other characters, trained in San Francisco, the location of Starfleet Command, which is basically Star Trek's headquarters. San Francisco is very much a part of Star Trek canon. Professor Daniel Bernardi says San Francisco's liberal culture appealed to Roddenberry. Mike McMahon tells me it's time for Oakland to be part of the Star Trek universe.
11: Oakland needs to shine as well, and I couldn't believe that it hadn't been in Star Trek before, so we jumped on it. We were like, let's give it its own ship. So now Oakland, not only is Oakland a place in our world, but it's a place that exists with a history and all of its importance in the world of Star Trek.
6: The Oakland history doesn't stop there. Gene Roddenberry was an Army Corps pilot. And according to his authorized biography, in December of 1943, the Army transferred him to the Office of Flying Safety, which was located in Oakland. Star Trek turned me into a stargazer during the shutdown. Sometimes I still look out of the window at the night sky and wish that humans would go boldly toward a direction of peace soon. And if not soon, I hope the future is even brighter than the stars.
5: That story you just heard originally aired on KLW's Cross Currents in 2022. And toward the end of the story, I mentioned Daniel Bernardi. He is a film professor at San Francisco State and author of Star Trek and History, Racing Toward a White Future. I have a few updates to this story. John Trimble passed away in 2024. His wife, Bijo, is still alive, and she's been making appearances at sci-fi conventions and speaking on panels. Paramount Plus canceled Lower Decks, which remains a very popular show. I have no idea why they canceled Lower Decks. The fans tried to save it through petitions and voicing support of the show online, and many are still hoping it will return. Coming up, a roundtable discussion with Bay Area artists and Trekkies on the significance and future of Star Trek. Don't beam up just yet. We'll be back.
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5: 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Since Star Trek is now 60 years old, I wanted to talk to a few Bay Area artists who have written for and about Star Trek and who are very involved in the Star Trek fan community. Mike Chen is a New York Times bestselling author, and he wrote the Star Trek Deep Space Nine comic, The Dog of War. Angela Dalton is an award-winning children's book author, and her book is To Boldly Go, How Nichelle Nichols and Star Trek Helped Advance Civil Rights. And with me in studio is Rakhi Hip Holman. He is a restorative justice practitioner, a cultural organizer, and a documentarian. And he's a longtime fan of Star Trek, and he goes to cons and has met many of the franchise's stars. And yes, this is my team here. Welcome, y'all.
15: What's up with it? What's happening, y'all?
5: Good to see you. How you guys doing, Angela?
16: Good. Thank you so much for having me. I'm so excited to be with these panelists and to be in conversation with y'all about something I love so much. So thank you.
5: Yes. And Mike, what's up? What's up?
17: Thank you for having me. I am so excited to talk about a brighter future than our dismal present.
5: that's real talk. We're gonna get to all this. We got 40 minutes, so let's really dig in. It's three of us, so you know, kind of be brief but not too brief, you know. But let's let the conversation flow too as well. I just wanted to come naturally. So who wants to go first? What got you into Star Trek? Okay, hip.
15: Okay. shout out to Pops. Bless my Pops. So I think it was Pops. It had to be Pops. So Star Trek was always on in the crib back in the day. The original joint, right? So it was always on. And we just thought it was like weird and quirky. It was like, what is this? But it was like a constant presence.
5: Yeah.
15: But my Pops, he really got into Deep Space Nine.
5: Okay.
15: And I see why. It's my favorite show.
5: That's your favorite one. Okay.
15: Yes, my favorite series for sure. So big ups, Pops. Bless your soul.
5: All right. Who wants to go next?
16: I'll go next because I think I had the same introduction as Hype did, which was my parents. If you look at the beginning of my book, of my picture book for kids, you'll see little Angela in front of a television and is talking about how her father was going through the three channels because we only had three television stations to try to find the right one. You know, and she, like, I drank Kool-Aid only on Saturday night when we watched the reruns of the original Star Trek because it's the only time my parents let me drink anything with sugar in it. So that was the night. Mm-hmm. Loved it. But I think, you know, it's same with Hype, like I said, like my parents.
5: Oh, Hip.
16: I'm so sorry. Hip. Excuse me. It was just that, you know, watching my parents watch Nichelle Nichols and how she had changed the game for Black people and how we represented on television. And I just remember watching my mom just beaming with pride. I remember my dad just, you know, big smile on his face because, like, she wasn't bad to look at. And, yeah, you know, it just, it, but it just was the first time we didn't have a lot of shows or television shows or films where we were part of the storyline, that we had an agency. And so for me, that really spoke to me to see this Black woman with power, with equal, like, equity with the rest of the crew, and to know that, like, I could have a future. I was part of the future, that Black people were part of the future. And so I definitely give it to my parents for sitting me there on Saturday nights watching Star Trek and all their, you know, all of their social commentary, but also just all the entertainment that they brought to us as well.
5: And Mike Chen is my Star Trek whisperer because he has guided me in my newfound fandom of this franchise. So, Mike, what got you into Star Trek?
17: So I have a similar but also different story from everyone else. My dad was a huge original series fan. But growing up in the 80s, I kind of rebelled by saying that Star Trek was dumb, and I liked other science fiction, like Star Wars and Robotech. But then it took me to being a teen to realizing, like, towards the final few seasons of Next Generation, that Next Generation was actually really, really amazing, and especially when, like, the movies started coming out. And one of my good high school friends was a big Trekkie too, and so, like, he kind of brought me further into it, and so over the course of like my late teens, early 20s, I started diving into it more and became more accessible too when it was on the Sci-Fi Channel, and then eventually, like, with DVDs and streaming. And I met my wife, we were both in our early 20s, and so I was a beginning pretty big Trekkie at that point, and she was a mega Trekkie, and so we just kind of converged, and it kind of sealed the deal. And so like during, you know, Janae, you were talking about how in the early years of COVID, how you discovered Star Trek. One of the defining things of COVID and Star Trek for me was my blind spot was I had not seen Voyager, which my wife loved, and I loved Deep Space Nine, and she had not seen Deep Space Nine. And so through COVID, the first year, we just binge those two together, and now we both love each series equally.
18: Oh, that's so sweet. And I, you talk about rebelling against your parents. My mother was trying to get me to watch Star Trek for years.
15: Oh, for real?
18: And I just couldn't get into it. I got lost in the science, and so I was like, I need to know what the science is to understand the story, and I don't. I figured that out, and I started watching it because Adam Nimoy, who's Leonard Nimoy's son, who's also been on the show, he did a documentary about his father, and I was like, let me try this again, and then I was like, I needed a little hope, and I knew people watched Star Trek to get hope because it was just, you know, we were in the COVID, you know, COVID was like the snap from Marvel. I was like, this is dystopia. Right. We're living in a dystopia right now. And so then that's how I got into it. And so now it's like, sometimes I try to talk about Star Trek with my mom, and she's like, Like, I was trying to get, and my mom tried. She bought me the DVDs and everything. I know she's listening. Shout out, Mom. I should have listened to you.
15: Big also, Mom.
18: Yeah. Hey, my mom would play in the news radio in the car. I was like, Mom, I don't want to listen to news radio. So she rubs that in my face, too. So, okay, so I was wrong about radio. I was wrong about Star Trek. So, Mike, Deep Space Nine is your favorite, right?
17: Yes. So the way that I usually preface this is, well, okay, I will say that my favorite, it's kind of like if there's any Doctor Who fans listening, you always say, like, your first Doctor is your favorite Doctor.
15: Shout out to
17: I will say
15: doctor.
17: That my favorite show will always be Next Generation because it's the one that means, like, the most to me in terms of my introduction. But the best show, without a doubt, is Deep Space Nine. Deep Space Nine is, like, I call it the greatest TV show ever made.
18: Yeah, when
17: you consider how it was made in the 90s, it's incredible. The writing on it, the serialization. I did not appreciate it when it was in syndication because I tried to watch it and I was getting it out of order. So it was really hard to follow like the main storyline. But when it showed up on Netflix the first time and I gave it like a start to finish rewatch, and that's when I realized like this is incredible. I can't believe they did it. So if you haven't seen Deep Space Nine, it is the best show ever made.
15: I have to echo that sentiment.
18: What about you, Angela?
16: You know, I feel like when I say what my favorite one is, it tells people how old I am because it's Next Generation. It just always is Next Generation. I think there was just something special and magical about that series, that canon of just, you know, Wesley Crusher. I mean, they named him really well because all my friends, myself, we all loved Wesley Crusher, loved him.
18: And he was a teenage boy on the ship.
16: Right. Yes, and he was poster material.
18: And a genius.
16: And Geordi LaForge. I mean, how, you know, after having grown up and in my home watching Roots and seeing, like, you know, Kunta Kinte now, like, in the future, which was, like, a pendulum swing. But there was just something so, again, I think to what Mike was saying, there was just something about that first time of seeing The Next Generation and how it had grown up that you don't forget. I love Deep Space Nine, but I'm also a Discovery. If I have to choose something, like, more, like, newer, I love Discovery. I love the very complicated character arc of Michael Burnham.
18: Yeah.
16: You know, you hadn't really seen that kind of a character in the role that she played as captain. And I just thought there was really something special in how they portrayed her and her redemption arc.
18: Yeah. Wow, you said so much there, and you mentioned Geordi, who's played by LeVar Burton. And I'm so excited because he has a memoir coming out, a biography coming out soon. And he's such a significant actor, and I won't go too deep because you mentioned him playing Kunta Kinte, and so we see the past. Mm-hmm. So you look at this arc of black people in the past, and then you see him in the future, you know, playing this character. Why do y'all think this franchise has lasted 60 years? I mean, it's not a lot of things last 60 years, you know.
15: Right.
18: Why do y'all think so, Hip?
15: You know, it's wild when you really think about it. They predicted a lot, right? I mean, it's weird because it's almost like, were they trendsetting? You know what I'm saying?
18: You're talking about predicting like where we're at today.
15: Not only did they predict where we're at today, I mean, I'm thinking of so many episodes, but also even on the technology tip. Mm-hmm. You know what I mean? There's people. I don't know how much people realize actual concepts and ideas. You know, the pad.
18: Right. I mean, I'm on Zoom. Some of the guests are on Zoom, right? Yeah. Like we're talking on a screen. I mean, yeah.
15: And I think. It's wild because we're going to get into this later when we start talking about where we're at now.
18: Yeah.
15: You know, and I think that the shift in tone and where we're at now, it's interesting because it somehow does speak to why this thing has lasted so long because of what it meant in terms of sociopolitical justice and whatnot. You know what I'm saying? And now this swing the other way.
18: Yeah.
15: Is a backlash to that, which should tell us something, right? Mm. You know what I'm saying? So that's resonated with people. That had always resonated with people, and now because of where, you know, living in these times where, you know, everybody's follow the fascist over the cliff, you know.
18: I mean, even when we opened, Mike was like, yeah, I'm happy to be here to talk about something uplifting. Yeah. Something hopeful. Because this was happening, you know, in the world and in the news. Did anybody else want to add why they feel like the show's lasted, Mike?
17: So from a TV perspective, one thing that I really think is interesting about Star Trek as a franchise is that, like, Next Generation kind of took the format of the original series, but then you have every show since then has basically spun off an exploration of, like, what does Starfleet mean, like, in war, or when you are stranded, or when you're starting to come into fruition, or when you're flung into the future, like in Discovery. And so the heart of it is this core set of ideals, you know, exploration, science, optimism, diversity, but it is like pushed and pulled in so many different directions, and it all starts from that foundation from the original series and Next Generation. And I think because of that, you have just like infinite diversity and infinite combinations. You can do that with Star Trek in so many ways and so many forms, and it still feels like Star Trek.
18: Angela, you're nodding your head. You want to add something?
16: I am. I everything that Mike said is I think right on point of just it's infinite possibilities, infinite storylines, and especially as we also continue to move and progress as a society, that there's also commentary that continues to become a storyline or a plot point or a whole new world that Star Trek can create. On a funny side, I also think it's because Star Trek is not going to lose to Star Wars, and we are going to continue Star Trek.
18: Perferia Rango, my producer, is laughing like, yeah, right. He is a huge Star Wars fan.
16: It's competition.
18: Edna, why are you trying to get me beat up outside? I can see the lightsabers coming for me.
16: But I think that there's something there to, like, the future, that we all just have a way that we like to dream and foresee how the future will play out, no matter what is happening societally. And so I think that's another reason why it's continued as long as it has and will continue to go longer than Star Wars.
18: Mike, you wanted to say something?
17: Mike writes Star Wars books. But I do want to say one of the lesser-known Star Trek series is Star Trek Prodigy, which was an animated series from a few years ago, which is essentially a sequel to Voyager. It's great. But one of the way I pitch it to friends who are like, I don't know if I want to watch an animated Star Trek that's like designed kind of like for middle-grade audiences, I say, like, well, it's like this group of kids woke up in Star Wars, and then they met Catherine Janeway, and they found a ship, and they decided, I'd rather live in Star Trek. So there you go. And it's an amazing series. Everyone should watch it
18: and that series got canceled, unfortunately.
17: Yeah.
18: I mean, there's been
17: only two seasons.
18: I know. There's been some good shows that have come out that have got canceled. And I do want to get to that. But Hip, I want to talk about the conventions.
15: Which is where we met.
18: Which is where we met. I met Hip. So, okay, so I was in the whole Don't Tell. And like the person next to me was playing Wait, Wait, Don't Tell Me. And they were like, it was loud. I was like, somebody really likes Wait, Wait, Don't Tell Me. So me and this person, we both exited our rooms at the same time. And I turn and it's hip and we start cracking up because we had met earlier. And it is weird. I've been running to him. I just run into him randomly. So, but we met through Star Trek, and which is the fan community is just amazing.
15: Yeah,
18: like you know, I've only been to one con, and I've been to different types of cons. I know Mike has been a ton of cons, Angela, but Star Trek Con is different, and you can interact with the stars in a way that you cannot. I could never walk up to Mark Hamill. And like, just be like, what's
15: right.
18: up? Like,
15: right.
18: I would get snatched so quick by security. But so, I mean, like, I was able to really like sit and chat, you know, with Sonequa Martin-Green, who played the captain from Discovery. I mean, I will never forget that experience of being at that con by Creation Entertainment. And you went to the 60th anniversary at in Vegas, and they always have a big annual Star Trek convention in Vegas. Just give us some insight of what that was like.
15: All right, first of all, 112 degrees. I mean, I mean.
18: Okay, so we know it's hot.
15: That was wild.
18: Yeah.
15: Where do I begin? Okay, I think it was 8,000 people in attendance.
18: Wow.
15: Yeah. And it was dope overall. Now, listen, you know, I'm always going to be the one because of the angle that I come from and the work that I do. I'm always going to be the one who comes from the socio-political lens. Mm-hmm. And, I'm going to have commentary about that, right?
18: Yeah.
15: But ultimately, it was dope. People were righteous and people connected. The panels were dope. Shout out, trip off this. Shout out to Mary Trump.
18: Mary Trump, which is Donald Trump's niece.
15: That's right.
18: She was there.
15: She's an absolute critic of him and what's going on in this country right now. But she's a Trekkie.
18: Yeah.
15: She has a podcast, actually.
18: About Star Trek.
15: Called Trek Politics.
18: Oh, wow.
15: Yes. Yes. So she was there. I got to chop it up with her.
18: Of course. And Hip talks to these people. That's what Hip talks. I've seen pictures of him with all these celebrities, and he's not just taking pictures with these people. Hip is that guy, like, you know, just talking to folks. I've met some of celebrities through him.
15: I might depend. We'll see what happens and how we're looking in terms of times, but I might be able to get somebody on the horn.
18: You gotta be quick. We gotta patch that in. You gotta Targar board operator's like, we'll see if we can make
15: that happen. We'll see, but no, it was dope. And Gina Yashere was another person who stood out to me at the convention.
18: And she's a comedian. She was in Starfleet Academy.
15: That's right.
18: Played the creature was half Klingon and half
15: right, half Jem'Hadar.
18: Right.
15: Yeah.
18: She was vicious with a heart.
15: Vicious. but you know, there was people kind of dance around what's happening with Star Trek right now, right?
18: Yeah.
15: Where it's headed and whatnot. And they dance around it because they still have, you know, they're still worried about their careers and that they got to rock with, you know, CBS and Paramount and all that. She wasn't tripping and she went straight in and she was like, no, the reason that that Starfleet Academy got canceled was because it was too many blacks, too many gays, too many women. She went straight for it and she spoke the truth. You know what I'm saying? So.
18: And Holly Hunter starred in that.
15: Mm-hmm.
18: Yeah.
15: Mm-hmm.
18: Yeah.
15: One other thing I want to say was, which was wild to me. The panel that Mary Trump was speaking on, someone that we found this out later because I actually heard it on the podcast. Someone approached them later and was like, why don't you all have more diverse views? You know, why don't you have any MAGA people in here? Blah, blah, blah, blah. So you actually have people who identify that way and who subscribe to that worldview that rock with Star Trek.
18: Yeah.
15: Yeah. I don't know what show they've been watching.
18: I mean, I've seen it online. Yeah. And I've talked to people that have had, you know, I've had conversations with people about this who, like, they have relatives who maybe introduced them to Star Trek or, like, and they share some of those views. And they're like, I don't understand because that doesn't align with what Star Trek is about. And we've seen some of the backlash, some of the toxic fandom
15: yes.
18: that is very racist and homophobic and, able, all of the isms. You know, and so some people are like, did you miss what Gene Roddenberry's message was about? I mean, that's the same
15: asking.
18: Thing with Star Wars, too. You True. Know, I mean, a True. Lot of Captain America. People are mad about, like, diversity right. Marvel. I'm like, have you read right. what Captain...
15: right.
18: I mean, you know, these stories are inspired by things that are really happening. I remember Octavia Butler said, I saw an interview or something, I read an article. She was like, I'm not a prophet, I'm just paying attention.
15: Mm-hmm.
18: And it's, I think about her and Gene Roddenberry a lot.
15: There you go.
18: But just some of the things that they were paying attention to,
15: That's
18: and,
15: right.
18: they were, and they were trying to warn people about. But that is how, as far as my experience with the cons, you know, having those discussions, like it is fun, and you get to meet all kinds of celebrities, and you get to have deep, if you're lucky, you get to have deep, you get to have deep discussions with some of the artists as well. But yeah, it's an interesting experience. So, and I guess it depends on where you're at. Yeah.
15: And I think it was interesting because it was like the numbers, right? There were so many people. So then you're going to get a much more diverse.
18: Right, exactly. Right? Exactly.
15: For better or for worse.
18: Yeah, some things go over people's head. You know, sure. I just think sometimes, and yeah, that's just what I think. I think sometimes some things go over people's head and they don't realize, like, oh, there was a message here.
15: Mm-hmm.
18: Like Star Wars. Like, that's totally about genocide.
15: Exactly.
18: You
15: exactly.
18: know, you can see some Holocaust influence in that. And some people, they like that. Whoosh,
15: right.
18: I've talked to big Star Wars fans. They're like, what? And I'm like, you didn't see?
15: Yeah. How you know? Could you miss that?
18: How could you miss that?
15: I got more to say on that, but I'm going to chill. I'll wait till we get back around to it.
18: Okay. If you're just tuning in, this is the Sights and Sound Show with me, Janae Darden. And we're celebrating the 60th anniversary of Star Trek with a roundtable discussion. My guests and fellow Trekkies are New York Times bestselling author Mike Chinn. He wrote the Star Trek Deep Space Nine comic, The Dog of War. Angela Dalton is award-winning children's book author. And she wrote To Boldly Go, How Nichelle Nichols and Star Trek Helped Advance Civil Rights. And Rakeem Hip-Holman is a restorative justice practitioner, cultural organizer, and filmmaker. His documentary, Honoring Amilcar, is about his great cousin and the late political organizer Amilcar Cabral, who fought against colonialism and fascism in Guinea-Bissau and Cape Verde. So, which all that, the Star Trek-ish, that's the kind of things that people that people right. talk about.
15: That's right.
18: You know, I want to see, we have about a little less than 20 minutes. Let's briefly just talk about, and then, because I want to get into, everybody worked very hard on their homework, which is to come up to their dream crew, so I don't want to talk about that. But I do want to talk about, you know, some of the programs, the newer programs that have been canceled. I said, now people may disagree with me, because of this age of, and whoever you call him, and I think I know who you call, he better call quick and jump on.
15: Let me see.
18: Because we only got 20 minutes.
15: Let me
18: but,
15: see.
18: But I, you know, I was wondering, in this age of social media, I was like, would Deep Space Nine last? Would Voyager last? Because you have people who are, there's toxic fans. I think some people are pretending to be fans. Mm-hmm. Remember that mic is hot, so you want to text that person.
15: That's
18: hit.
15: Right. That's
18: you know, so some, you know, some people are pretending to be fans or they're toxic fans. They don't like all the diversity, yada yada yada. So yeah, what are your thoughts? Hold on, Hip, you gotta either walk outside the studio.
15: I want to put him on speaker real quick and have him do a shout out.
18: Okay,
15: my brother. Hey, I'm on KALW right now, my dude. I want you to just shout people out, man. We talking about the 60th anniversary of Star Trek. This is my brother Sirach Lofton in the building.
18: This is Sirach Lofton from Deep Space Nine.
19: Hello.
18: Hey, Sirach. I know, Sirach, we are live on the radio here in San Francisco. Everybody's going crazy. Sirach, we are live on the radio here in San Francisco. Hello. I was not expecting this.
19: So San Francisco, you know, that's where Starfleet Academy's at.
15: That's right.
18: Okay, but you know, I'm from Oakland, so we represent Oakland, too. The South Bay is here. 60th anniversary. What are just your thoughts briefly? I know we just kind of put you on the spot, and you, the role that you played on Deep Space Nine and that show has moved people for generations, and we saw a beautiful relationship with you and the actor who played your father. Just talk about the significance. And remind me the name, because it's live and I forgot. The name of the brother who played your father, Sirach, is...
15: Avery Brooks.
19: Oh, yeah,
18: Mr. Avery Brooks. Yes. A beautiful, beautiful relationship that we got to see with a black father and a black son. And just Deep Space Nine was just so different. So everybody's fanning out on Zoom. Can you just talk about the significance of the 60th anniversary and you being a part of Star Trek?
19: It's significant for me because, you know, Star Trek is a franchise that you know, represents a moral code, a kind of a vision for the future that we can aspire towards.
18: Yeah.
19: And, yes, you know, and what Mr. Brooks did with Captain Sisko is he gave us an example of a black man in a leadership position who was also a family man and a father. And so also a spiritual guide in some senses as well. So there was a lot of dynamics to the role he played and showed that we're capable of achieving great heights, not only in the past, which we have done, but also in this kind of hypothetical future that we play in the Star Trek world.
18: Yeah. And really quick, so spoiler alert for people who haven't watched Deep Space Nine. I haven't even finished watching Deep Space Nine, but I know the character, he becomes kind of like some... almost like a god, right? So Sisko becomes kind of like a god. And so he kind of goes away to this other realm, spiritual realm. And so you all, for Starfleet Academy, which is one of the more recent Star Trek shows, you all saluted him and kind of tied up that storyline. And you did it so beautifully, Sirach. Talk about that experience of just paying tribute to Avery Brooks and kind of tying that storyline up, that ending.
19: Well, first of all, it was an honor to get the opportunity to pay tribute to the man that I love so much, who, you know, treated me so well and was a father figure in real life for me. And, you know, somebody I love dearly to this day. And, you know, what he did as an example for all of us is show somebody who has a level of class and etiquette and sophistication and education and then is able to carry himself in this kind of significant way. And the character Sisko, who was kind of written as a prophet, is an example for us to see ourselves. When I say ourselves, I mean black people see themselves as part of the story of, you know, of religion. Mm-hmm. And so that actually ties us into a narrative in which we kind of been excluded from in a lot of ways. And so having a person that looks like you, who's actually, you know, celebrated and worshipped and idolized in that kind of a way, that goes a long way towards us building self-confidence and also knowing that we're capable of divine things. We're capable of amazing creations. So I think that's an important element of that show. And also, let me just also finish by saying Tawny Newsome is the sister that wrote that episode. And that wouldn't have existed without her, you know, just sight and vision, and she was able to bring that all together, and so the sister deserves credit for revisiting that storyline and being a part of paying homage to what Sisko means to the fan base.
18: Yeah, and Tawny Newsome grew up not too far from here in Vacaville, so she's like near the Bay Area too. Sirach, we won't hold you, but I appreciate you so much. I met you a few years ago, and I had one of the best conversations ever, and so it's really an honor and privilege that you got to stop by on the show and surprise me, so thank you so much.
19: Well, thank you, and to you and all your listeners, you know, happy 60th anniversary. We got a long way to go to get to where we want to be, but you know, each one of us plays a part in it. So thank you very much for having me.
15: Right on. Yo, appreciate you, bro. Much love. I'm going to get at you later.
19: All right.
18: See how him just be pulling people out? He out. y'all want to talk to Picard? Hold on. Let me.
15: Come on now.
16: Did you see Mike's face?
18: Mike was losing it. Angela was bouncing up and down.
15: I didn't know if he was going to pick up.
18: I'm like, Hip, you can't be just talking. We on the radio. This is live. This is the Sights and Sounds show. You never know what's going to happen. Prefero's shocked. Prefero's still shocked about the Star Wars comment.
15: We in here having a blast, y'all.
18: I mean, you know.

0: I have talked to our therapist about this before. All right, so we got about, because I got to wrap up the show. So we got about, let's say 10 minutes, because I know if I say 10, y'all go 12. Okay, but so who wants to go first? Who is your, so your captain, your first officer, your engineer, your helm, your science officer, your tactical, your medical. Who wants to go first? Y'all gotta be quick.
1: I'll go first because I did not follow the rules. Sorry.
0: That's okay.
1: Because there were too many. It was too hard.
0: That's very Captain Kirk and Burnham of you not to follow the rules.
1: Well, funny you should say that. Because
0: We learned about what kind of person you are.
1: And Hype and I were talking about this before before the show started.
0: Hip.
1: My hip. Oh, I'm so sorry, hip. I'm so sorry.
0: That's okay.
1: Hip. Because I want to hype you up. That's the thing.
2: It works.
0: Okay, we all hyped it. Let's go.
1: So my captain, yes, was Captain Michael Burnham because she was the first Black woman to lead a Star Trek series. But I also wanted to add a real-life person who was Dr. Cyan Proctor, who was the first female commercial spaceship pilot. And so those two would have to be my captain.
0: Okay. Who is your first officer?
1: First officer, tie. It's a tie again. Spock and Guinan. I know Guinan wasn't necessarily like a commander or lieutenant. She was the bartender, but I was like, she was so honest, she was so insightful. She kept Picard in a headlock of like trying to do the right thing, and then she could also make a good cocktail after altercation.
0: And that's Whoopi Goldberg's character from the Next Generation.
3: I almost was going to suggest we have a wild card character like a Guinan or a Quark or someone like that.
0: I have Guinan as an honorary mention. Okay.
1: Engineer.
0: Engineer
1: Geordi LaForge.
0: Yes, period. LeVar Burton.
1: Okay.
0: Who's at the helm?
1: The helm is Lieutenant Nyota Uhura.
0: Ah.
1: Because she did it in so many episodes. She did actually, was at the helm. So she got that promotion.
0: Okay.
1: Science Spock.
0: Okay. I had with a tactical.
1: Tactical, okay, this is where I broke the rules again. I changed it to transporter because I felt like transporters needed some love. And I said Lieutenant Junior Grade Palmer, who was played by Dr. Mae Jemison, the first Black astronaut, who was influenced by Nichelle Nichols.
0: All right.
1: And then if I have to choose somebody, it would be Lieutenant Worf, if I had to like do a character. Medical is Dr. Leonard Bones McCoy, because his comebacks were just chef's kiss.
0: Yeah, they were.
1: Like, when he was like, damn it, I'm a doctor, not a torpedo technician.
0: Right.
1: Where did that come from?
0: Damn it, I'm a doctor, not a radio host.
1: I'm a doctor, not an elevator.
0: All right, let's go to Mike.
3: Okay, so I thought about this, we talked a little bit about this before we started, is it peacetime, is it wartime? I tried to think of like a balanced crew. So these are not necessarily my favorites in each position, but I think of this as like a balanced party. So my captain is Picard, because he's the best diplomat. He is not afraid to admit when he is wrong, and he knows when to bend the rules. My first officer is from Strange New Worlds, Una Chin Reilly.
0: She's
3: brilliant.
0: But
3: she has this really unique perspective of being an outsider, and I think that will actually help with like things like first contact and knowing when to bend the rules. And if you've seen this season, she sings karaoke in Klingon, which means she'd be a lot of fun to party with. My engineer is Miles O'Brien, because if you've watched Deep Space Nine, everything's always breaking.
0: Always.
3: And Miles O'Brien is always fixing it.
0: He always be in those tunnels in the ship and in the tubes. Miles will crawl through any little space to say that.
3: My helm Miles. This was really hard because I love Erica Ortega's on Strange New Worlds, but I'm going with Tom Paris from Voyager, because Tom designed his own ship when they were they had nothing, and he built the Delta Flyer. And so he can pilot, but he also knows like what to do in an extreme circumstances if you need a vehicle. My science is from Deep Space Nine, Jadzia Dax, because she is my number one Star Trek crush. She's like, every time she's on screen, my brain just goes like, my God, look at Jadzia Dax.
0: She's brilliant. She's beautiful too. And she's still beautiful. Yeah. Yeah. She's still
3: my tactical Terry. Is Tuvok from Voyager, because like, I love Tuvok is my, all due respect to Spock, Tuvok is my favorite Vulcan. He's so

0: passive aggressive. and like he, you want him on your side in a fight. And my medical for so long, it was Beverly Crusher. But then with Discovery, Wilson Cruz plays Dr. Hugh Colbert. And yeah. he is such, his performance, he presents like such empathy.
1: Yeah, he does.
0: That it actually managed to push Crusher out of my top spot. Like, I think it's this combination of like brains and bedside manner. And I feel like, you know, if you are like in a severe medical situation, like I think any Starfleet medical officer could save you, but I would feel most comfortable with Culber by my side.
1: Okay, because that makes a difference. It's like, am I going to survive? You know, to yeah, have
2: right.
1: to...
2: right.
1: Okay, okay. Hip, who you got?
2: Wait, you got to go, Janae.
1: Oh, no, no, you go.
2: All right.
1: And Hip out the call actors and stuff. Let me see here. Because you said Terry, who played.
3: Just, I know,
1: let
3: right?
1: Let me call Dax. Y'all want a science officer right now? Mike okay. bite his hip. Mike will fall out if you called her.
2: No, I did have to write this one down.
1: Okay,
2: though. I had
1: okay,
2: to write
1: go
2: this
1: ahead.
2: Down. So, off top, my list is very Black and very Vulcan.
1: Okay. All right.
2: And
1: Mike cracking up.
2: And it kind of, you know, Angela, you and I got similar, we got similar things happening. So my first person is both Black and Vulcan.
1: Okay.
2: That's my captain, Michael Burnham, off okay. top. All yes. right. My engineer, Geordi LaForge.
1: All right, all right.
2: My helm, I originally had Travis Mayweather, but I also had Uhura. I okay. did have Uhura also.
1: Okay.
2: Yeah, because I thought she was, you know, she held down helm too,
1: okay.
2: right? Science Officer Spock.
1: Okay.
2: Tactical Lieutenant Tuvok.
1: Okay.
2: Medical Joseph Mbenga.
1: Okay. Really?
2: Yes.
1: Okay.
2: Yes.
1: Interesting.
2: Yes. And again, this is based on people that I could work with. That's
1: okay.
2: the only criteria.
1: Because didn't he do something and made him a big mistake?
2: Yeah, he did something wild.
1: In the original series?
2: Yeah, okay. he did something really wild, okay. actually. Yeah, yeah. But he's still cool. Like, I like him, though.
1: Okay.
2: You know
1: okay.
2: what I mean?
1: No,
2: and then
1: don't.
2: Last, but absolutely not least, my first officer would be Kara Nerys.
1: From Deep Space Nine. Mike
2: yes.
1: approved. Yes.
2: Yes. As a matter of fact, it's wild. I know I probably shouldn't say this. This might be blasphemy. But
1: as long as you don't use profanity, go ahead.
2: Yeah, you definitely got to warn me on that one. No, she's my favorite Deep Space Nine character.
1: Really? Okay.
2: She actually is because she's, you know, the freedom fighter. She's the terrorist.
1: I can
2: she's
1: see that. I can see
2: social
1: that.
2: Social justice warrior.
1: She's a rebel. And it's funny. Yeah. I didn't like her at first. And I would message Mike because I was watching Deep Space Nine when I first started. And I would message Mike. And Mike was like, just hold on. Because she constantly would challenge.
2: Yeah, I know,
1: you know,
2: right?
1: I mean, I was like, she constantly challenged authority. And I was like, what? Why is she mad at Cisco? She constantly challenged him. But then, yeah, I've grown to, which is very Star Trek, right? Give people a chance. Let people mm-hmm. grow. Which is one of my disappointments about these shows getting canceled prematurely because I was like, let the writers cook. Like,
2: right?
1: Let these characters grow. They're not going to be the same in season one as they're going to be in season five.
2: Mm-hmm.
1: You know, that's what I like about the longer seasons where you have 20 episodes.
2: Right.
1: So I'm a newer Trekkie, so my list ain't going to be as, you know, I'm a little limited because I ain't watched Voyager yet. I ain't on there, so y'all don't judge. Okay, so Captain Michael Burnham, and the reason why I picked Michael Burnham is I relate to her because she got criticized for this, the character. She cries, but I love that she cries. Because she cries.
2: Can I jump in and say something too about her real quick?
1: Real quick, you got real.
2: Really quick, formerly incarcerated woman.
1: She was
2: all right,
1: yeah.
2: She was a prisoner.
1: Right.
2: At the beginning.
1: Right, because you know, because she was rebelling. So you know, but I identify with that, and I love that she will cry and she will warn you, and then she will beat you down. So that's why she will put the smack down. So that's why I wanted her because I was like, she's in touch with her emotions, especially too. She grew up around Vulcans, which is hard, and right. but she will put you in your place. She can fight. I think Sonequa, who plays her, is one of the best fighters I've seen so far in Star Trek. Okay, First Officer Spock. Her and Spock are brother and sister, so they would, you know, they would vibe off each other. Definitely Miles O'Brien from Deep Space Nine as an engineer. She flies the ship Lieutenant Ortega, Erica Ortega, for the helm. Science officers between Spock or Jadzia Dax from Deep Space Nine. Tactical, I ain't got the tactical officers yet. I ain't watched Voyager, so I didn't know who to put. I was like, would I put Worf? I wasn't sure. Medical, y'all go laugh. Okay, so medical, I have Dr. Julian Bashir from Deep Space Nine because he is nice to look at. So if I got sick, I would definitely want him to tend to me. Now, if I want to be messy... If I want to be messy and have a wild time, I put Dr. Tana from Lower Decks.
2: There you go.
1: The cat. The cat. So there's a cat. There's a cat alien as a doctor. And she is off. If y'all haven't watched Lower Decks, she is off the chain. But she swears
0: too much for public radio.
1: She swears too. We could not have her on public radio. We'd have to do a pre-interview with her. But you walk out healed, she gonna cuss you out. She gonna cuss you out. But you're gonna be feeling good. 100. You'll be alive. Honorary mention, Counselor Deanna Troi, because I'm gonna need therapy. I'm gonna need therapy. I did have Guinan. Is it how you pronounce it? Guinan. Because me and Whoopi gonna have to have those conversations with something ain't right. Nobody listening to us. Like what Picard did with the Borg, and she tried to warn him, he didn't pay attention. And then I have Worf, because Worf would put the smack down.
2: right.
1: You guys, that's pretty much it. Last words, and 10 seconds each.
2: Mm.
1: 10 seconds. Somebody jump in.
3: Thank you for having us, having this celebration for the 60th anniversary of Star Trek. It is so needed and so beloved. So thank you for doing this.
1: Thank you, Angela.
0: And I would say, we're all worried about the future of Star Trek. Star Trek is not dead. Star Trek can never die. And watch Deep Space Nine. It's the greatest TV show ever made.
1: And Mike Chan is still my Star Trek fan whisperer. Thank you, Mike, for guiding me on this adventure. All right, Hip.
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1: Uh-oh.
2: Keep hope alive, live long, and prosper, y'all.
1: Okay. Yes, definitely live long and prosper. Definitely keep watching Star Trek for hope. Thank you all so much. I appreciate you all. I'm so happy. I was like, this is my ideal crew to celebrate Star Trek. So yes. I've been speaking with authors Mike Chen, Angela Dalton, as well as documentarian Rocky Hip Holman. We'll have a link on the KLW website to all of their work so you can find out what they're up to. And meet Mike Chen this Saturday, September 12th at Linden Tree Books in Los Altos. He'll be signing copies of his new YA book of Sorcery and Science. And that's all the time we have at the Sights and Sounds show. Thank you to our show producer and Star Wars fan, Porfirio Rango, and board operator, Tark. I'm sorry. And thank you for tuning in. And speaking of milestones, KLW is turning 85 years old, and we're celebrating with a benefit concert at the Warfield Theater in downtown San Francisco on Tuesday, September 29th, featuring performances by Bad Bad Not Good, Digable Planets, San Francisco's Rozzy, and KLW's own DJ One Way Possible. Tickets start at $64. There's also a VIP package as well, so go to klw.org for tickets. And also too, we have a membership campaign going on right now. Go to klw.org/donate to support us. And we'll have another show for you right here next Wednesday at 4 p.m. Until then, live long and prosper, be good to yourselves and each other. Next up is the Arts Hour from the BBC.
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6: Coming up on the Arts Hour with me, Nikki Beatty, one of the world's most successful filmmakers, Ridley Scott, on his new movie, The Dog Stars. 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
7: I have no zombies. Why are we so fascinated by zombies. So I look at the future in the way that if it were coming to that, it would go tribal immediately, probably be fundamentally medieval within about 6 weeks.
6: The legendary French pianist sisters Katia and Marielle Lebec on their enduring performance lives, and the T.S. Eliot Prize-winning poet